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Jehoshaphat, the mongrel cat, jumped off the roof today. Some say he fell, but I could tell he did himself away. His eyes weren't bright like they were the night we played checkers on the

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Tonight we profile an eclectic mix of 60s and 70s with an emphasis on the psychedelia mixed in with vibes of the day.

You just heard Time Is by It's a Beautiful Day. Just a Little, Bo Brummels. Where You're At, Ultimate Spinach. Man of Straw, John Wonderling. Hold On, Jessica Tandy. Up to Me, Jethro Tull. And we opened with the Troggs. A little bit more about the Troggs. They're remembered chiefly as a proto-punkers who reached the top of the charts with the caveman rock of Wild Thing in 1966. The Troggs harkened back to a somewhat simpler, more basic British invasion approach as psychedelia began to explode in the late 60s. And in fact, Wild Thing became a primeval three-chord monster, famous not only in its original hit Troggs version, but later in its psychedelic revamping by Jimi Hendrix, who used it to close his famous set at the 1967 Monterey Pop Festival. So, let's continue the playlist of the time.

That was the group Tomorrow with Now Your Time Has Come. The Birds, Renaissance Fair. Spirit, Water Woman, Bloodwind Pig, My Sunday Feelings. Sop with Camel, Postcards from Jamaica, and Brian Prothero. Pinball, A Bit About Bloodwind Pig. If you thought they sounded a bit like Jethro Tull, you wouldn't be wrong, because in the late 60s, this progressive blues rock group was founded by former Jethro Tull guitarist Mick Abrams, who left Tull after the This Was album. Abrams was joined by bassist Andy Pyle, drummer Ron Berg, and Jack Lancaster, who gave the outfit their most distinctive colorings via his saxophone and, of course, the flute. So let's continue with the artists who made the sounds of the 60s and 70s.

That was Linda Perrick's Sandy Toes, Wings with High, High, High, The Golden Dawn, Seeing is Believing, and Music Emporium, Winds Have Changed. The Music Emporium, they were a little-known Southern California psychedelic band of the late 60s, somewhat unusual in that they featured a four-member lineup evenly split between men and women. Dora Wall was one of the few female rock drummers at the time, and in most other respects, they were a more or less typical psychedelic act. Carolyn Lee's vocals sometimes bring to mind the United States of America, or maybe a little more distantly, Jefferson Airplane. Some of the tunes have a nice gothic classical touch, and the lyrics are excessively cosmic. Their self-titled album is highly valued by some psychedelic collectors. This has been Dawn at Night with Feed Your Head, broadcasting from the beautiful downtown Graduate Hotel. 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

That, of course, was Smokey Robinson and the Miracles with Tears of a Clown. 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And here comes a song for the dumped, for all of us.

Though this season of her life had been cold, lonely, and tough, though she slipped back into a darkness she had hoped by now to have overcome, she had learned a beautiful lesson as she kissed her girls goodbye and thanked them for getting her out the house. That maybe...

She must have faith in the seeds that are planted beneath the snow. She must hold on, and she must let go. She'll be all right.

That was J. Roddy Walston and the Business, the name of which I find to be one of the best band names of all time. And here is The Record Company.

That was Nick Cave and the Bad Seeds with Red Right Hand. And this is the Beatles with I, Me, Mine.

That was John Waite with Missing You. It's one of my favorite songs from the 80s, and the album cover is crazy. But next up, we have the Mountain Goats, whom I love.

Well, since we're on a roll, here's the trifecta. No Children by the Mountain Goats. Everybody sing along. All of you. Because you know it and you feel it. I know you do.

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0: 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You already know the vibes, you guys. We've got Latin music, dembow, a little R&B, some throwbacks sprinkled in, and just about everything you need to let loose. So don't touch that dial unless you're turning it up. Let's go.

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0: you're still here with me, then you already know. We've got El Apagón by Bad Bunny to ease us into that sazón. You feel me?
1: Let's do it.

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All right, this next song is one of my favorites. Me and my girl, Nay, oh my gosh, we get down to this song. Anyways, we're about to get into the good stuff, y'all.

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We're diving into that throwback version and then a little bit of Catracha. We're gonna ease into that a little bit. You know what I mean? Because, you know, gotta bring out that Mexican Honduran. Embrace that part of me, you know? Let's get into it. Here goes Dile by Don Omar.

0: los quiero con cojones de corazón. 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
1: 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Tonight, coming to you from KABF. Let's start off here with a little Jerry Garcia. I thought I already hit play. We're going to have CD troubles now. Come to think of it, I might have had trouble with this CD player last time I was here. Let's try that again.

righty, that's good stuff. That was some Jerry Garcia with John Kahn, off of Garcia Live, Volume 14. That was January 27th of 1986 at the Ritz in New York, New York. We heard Deep Ellum Blues, Little Sadie, and Friend of the Devil. Glad to be here from KEBF tonight. Was in Fayetteville last night, went and saw a show at George's, and then made my way back down here today. I had big plans for music, and I failed today. I was torn between Tab Benoit, Rev Room tonight, and Chris DeClerc at Four Quarter Bar, both of which sounded good. I pretty much settled on Tab when I figured out he was on archive. I was going to sneak down there and get a good recording. I like getting recordings at the Rev Room, and we won't have that place for much longer. So that was my plan, but then I realized I would have had to leave Fayetteville about 3 hours sooner than I ended up leaving to pull that one off. So I kind of took my time, went by Four Quarter Bar, and holy Toledo, when I got there after the set started, and there was this big line way out the door of people in suits and dresses. It looked like a whole wedding party showed up to go to Four Quarter Bar. So I got intimidated, didn't want to wait in that line, and just came to the studio earlier. I'm glad to be here tonight. Won't be here at either station next weekend. We'll be at work. So sitting here trying to figure out what all we want to hear. And, you know, I'm excited. Green Sky Bluegrass. I've been looking forward to this run for a while, and it's almost upon us. They got a little I-40 four or three shows in 5 nights there run. But I think I'm going to skip Memphis. They start off on April the 18th here. In just a couple of weeks, they're going to be playing in Memphis. But Spook Lights is playing in North Little Rock the same night as part of the Argenta Live series. So I think I'll stay here for that one. But the next night, they're in the Sunday night show. They're over in Fort Smith. And then they backtrack here, spend 2 days in Arkansas. I wonder what they're going to do on that Monday and Tuesday, because they play on Wednesday, the 22nd, here at the hall. So I definitely got tickets for that one. I'll take my rig, hopefully be able to record that with no issues. But I'm in a Green Sky Bluegrass mood here, getting ready for that. Why don't we listen to, let's go back to last time they were at Hillbury. Where were they? It says Ozark August 29th. That wouldn't have been Hillbury, would it? I gotta figure out what that was. But let's listen to this. This is, we'll start off here with All Four.

And we're listening to Green Sky Bluegrass. I figured out when this is from. This is Backwoods. Out at Mulberry Mountain, the ill-fated festival. I've forgotten that they played out there. It was a fun year, but a lot of bad vibes that year, which I didn't try and go back. And then the whole thing imploded. I love it out there at Mulberry. It's kind of ironic. I came to the Pig Trail here. Drove straight from Fayetteville. Came Pig Trail, so I drove right past it tonight. Didn't think about it, but... let's let this go one more. We got a cool cover coming up.

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Lord, there's a man down there, Lord, it's happened to be.

0: All right. Well, there's been some green sky bluegrass there. That was from out at Mulberry Mountain at Backwoods, August 29th, 2021. We heard all four and then One Way Out. And you got plenty of opportunities to check them out here coming up soon. Memphis on Saturday the 18th, and then over to Fort Smith on the 19th, a Sunday night show. And then Wednesday night, the 22nd, the Hall in Little Rock. I'll definitely be at that one. I'll probably make that Fort Smith, too. That'll be fun. I haven't been to the Majestic yet. That's where it's at in Fort Smith. But let's see here. I got messaged by one of my buddies who's a big Sturgill Simpson. So Johnny Blue Skies fan, pointing out that there were some dates coming up here, on sale ticket dates for his fall tour. So I got to poking around. There's this one in Brooklyn in October that I might try and make. That sounds like fun. I bet it's going to be a tough ticket, but the artist pre-sale starts on Wednesday this week. So I signed up for it and see what the heck. They also come closer. There's a Nashville show and an Austin show. So maybe I'll try and catch one of those. I'm not a huge Sturgill fan or not real familiar with him. I was wanting to play some of this Mutiny After Midnight, you know, the latest album. But that one, you can't stream it on the streaming services. That you can buy it, which I'm fine to do. I just don't have a way to play that just handily. So I'm on a backtrack here and we'll listen to the album that came out in 2024. I'm sure I could butcher this, but is it Passage du Désir? There's my great accent for you. But let's listen to a couple of tracks here. We got 12 minutes. I bet we can stretch about three of these in here. Let's start at Who I Am.
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0: All right, we're listening to some Sturgill Simpson's Johnny Blue Skies. That's Who I Am, and that was Right Kind of Dream. I just realized, I was kind of disappointed, there's tons of Johnny Blue Skies live shows on Nugs. Would have rather probably listened to a little live, but you know, this got plenty of time on future shows to delve into some of those. Checking out a little more Johnny Blue Skies, because I'll probably put in for some artist pre-sale tickets there to try and see how I do. I'm gonna try for Nashville and for Brooklyn and just see how it turns out. I'd be off on those dates. Definitely like to go to Brooklyn if my friend and I think his daughter may even come up there. So that'd be a fun little excursion. Always look for a reason to go to New York. But let's see. We got about 3 minutes. We make it most of this tune. It's called Mint Tea. We'll let it play us to the top of the hour.
1: Let me be the one who stays the white thread.

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2: And welcome back to Soundboard, coming to you from KABF tonight. And let's go back and revisit the set I was at last night. It was at George's Majestic, fun night of music. Friday, April 3rd, the Steppers played, and then Front Porch played. And there's live streams out there that they let me keep public. I appreciate that. So you can go watch it on the George's Live Streams YouTubes. But let's see here. Let's listen to some Steppers fresh stuff from last night. If you do anything out at the farm, go to any hillberry, or you know Jake, because he's got very distinctive hair. I've known Jake for a long time. He's fellow taper out there, too. I don't often see other people toss out rigs from time to time, but he's got a great band, the Steppers. They actually played out there at one of at Last Hillberry. They played it over in the side stage there by the main stage, the beer tent stage. But let's see here. Let's let this track a little bit.

0: you doing? We're the Steppers.
1: Looking more lively now, eh?
0: Yeah, it's feeling up. You guys are looking real good out there.
1: We are the Steppers, and we are from Oklahoma City.
0: Woohoo! Many, many, many thanks to Front Porch and Georgia's for having us out here today.
2: Well, there you go. We're listening to the Steppers from 24 hours ago. That was Friday night, April 3rd, 2026. They opened up for Front Porch. Let's let this go here. At least one more tune. Sound good.
0: We just dropped a new single yesterday. We're going to go ahead and play it here for you. It's called Told You.
1: A brand new one for you.

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1: Thank you guys so much.
2: Brand new.
3: Thank you. We're going to try another new one.
4: All right. That's good stuff. That's the Steppers. They played at Hillbury. I missed it. It was one of the few sets I didn't snag. I was having technical difficulties when they were playing over there, but they've been playing around. My buddy John had seen them a couple of times. We enjoyed that set. And thanks, y'all, for letting me record it. They are on archive. I'm going to get this thing tracked up here. Jake sent me the set list, so I'll get it tracked up and uploaded. All right, what now? I'm looking ahead at things that I'm hoping to make, and Prairie Street Live is kicking back off. It's that time of year, and last year they had Thursday night shows, only made a handful of them. I wanted to make more of them because most every Thursday night, just kind of the way the schedule falls. But here on Thursday the 23rd, my buddy Jackson Diner, his Project Groove Cluster, he's going to be playing out there that night, so I'm going to see if I can't make it up there. That's the night after Green Sky Bluegrass in Little Rock, and the night before Front Porch plays over in Tulsa. That's on Friday the 24th. So kind of looking ahead, trying to figure out what I'm going to do during that little stretch. That's what I do with my stretches off, is I see what shows are happening. But Groove Cluster at Prairie Street Live sounds like a fun way to spend an evening. I'd love to go out there and support Jackson. Let's listen to some this album he released in 2024. Let's listen to the last couple of tunes here. King Gut and DT Protocol Theta.

All right, that's Groove Cluster. And we heard Kinga and then DT Protocol Theta. That album came out in 2024. That's Jackson Diner's project. He's a Little Rock guy. Did had a show here on KBF for quite a while. He played bass with Deep Sequence, and now with Yongi Live, he's moved up there to Fayetteville. So you can check him out on Thursday, the 23rd, Groove Cluster out at Prairie Street Live in Fayetteville, and I believe there's some other folks with him. All right, what else now? Let's do, I've kind of been in the mood for Billy, and there was a live stream. He has a all weekend. He played in St. Augustine, but they haven't released any of the shows on Nugs yet. They lag a little behind Fish. Fish usually within an hour of the show, it's there, but it's not there yet. I realized I kind of want to hear some more of this Bridgestone. That was fairly fresh stuff for us. Me and Rob went over there. That was February 20th and 21st, and then they played the 22nd at the Ryman. Didn't have tickets for that one, but on night one, set one, they opened up here with song four. It was a nice fat Meet Me at the Creek. I was excited to kind of set the tone early on there. Let's see, 123. Let's back up one more track, though. Let's listen to I'm One of Those, and then we'll get this big old fat Meet Me at the Creek. Why am I thinking about Billy? Because I just bought tickets for fall. The artist on sale was last Wednesday, and then the regular on sale was Friday. And I'm eyeballing Nashville. I'm sorry, Fort Worth. They're doing Fort Worth again. It's on December, just like last year, but it's a standalone. They're not backing it up with Austin this time, but I'm off. It's drivable, so scored tickets for that one. And then always wanted to check out the Halloween run. It's always cool. It's a theme. There's lots of guests. And he's at Baltimore again this year. I'm off on Halloween. So I managed. It was kind of a pain dealing with the usual Ticketmaster kind of website fiasco. Heck, when the Fort Worth tickets popped, I was like 20,000 in the queue. Thought, no way I'm going to get them. And 26 minutes later, I was in and there were a ton of tickets. It's still available. Kind of weird. So I got decent little tickets in the back of the floor there for that one. But either way, I got tickets for both of those. Baltimore, got a hotel right next walking distance to the venue. That sounds like a fun way to spend Halloween. I've got that penciled in unless something else changes. I've been wanting to revisit some Billy. Let's listen to this show from a couple of months ago in Nashville.

Thank you, folks, very much. Thank you for coming out to hear some music tonight. We're awful glad to be here to pick some tunes for you. Thank you.

All right. That was night one, set one at Billy Nashville. It went down on February 20th, 2026. What a fat meet me at the creek. That was a lot of fun, fun ride over there. I love me some Billy these days. All right, going to fire up. Let's see here. Switch back over here and hit play. This is some Johnny Mullinax. Johnny Mullinax is coming to George's, and it's a show I can't make because I got to work. It's on Friday night, the 8th of May. It's a reschedule from the show that was supposed to happen in January, and dang it, I got to work that night. I'll try and get off, but doubtful, but... here, let's listen. This is the last time Johnny Mullinax came through George's. March 22nd, 2025. Should play us up to the top of hour two here.

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1: All right. Welcome back to Soundboard, coming to you from KABF and KPSQ. KABF tonight. It's currently April the 5th at 2 a.m., and this show will air next week here in 6 days on KPSQ. I got to work next weekend, but glad to do 2 live shows this weekend. It's always a good one when I can pull that off, because then I get a little flaky here later on here with some vacations and stuff, so I won't be able to do fresh shows. But, you know, speaking of fresh shows, we got fresh Government Mule coming up, and I'm looking forward to that. There's 2 opportunities. They'll be at the Hall on Saturday, the 25th of April, and then they'll be up in Northwest at in Fayetteville at, what is it called, Ozark Music Hall now, formerly JJ's. That's a Tuesday night show on the 28th. I'll be at work that night. Can't pull off the show up north. I wish I could, but I should be able to make that Mule that show here on Saturday in Little Rock, the Hall show, and hopefully come straight from there and do a live show here at the studio. That would be the goal. But let's listen to some Government Mule here to get us in the mood. I look back, I've got this show from the last time they played there at JJ's, I believe is when this was, October 23rd of 2022. And I kind of have a hankering to start off with the cover. It's Mountain Jam. But if you're old school like me and first saw Warren when he was playing with the Allman Brothers Band back in the 90s, it's kind of cool to hear him cover Mountain Jam. Let's listen to that, and then maybe we'll let it go here through an original as well.

0: right. That's Painted Silver Light. And before that, was that Mountain Jam. That's Government Mule. That was from October the 23rd, 2022. At, I believe it was JJ's Live still. It's now called the Ozark Music Hall. But it's Thorazine Shuffle they just went into. We'll let that play in the background here while we figure out, yes, Jay and the Causeways. That's what I wanted to hear next. Haven't played any of them on the air yet, but, you know, the Gully Park Summer Concert Series just released its lineup, celebrating 30th anniversary since 1996. It's pretty cool. I've actually only made it to one up there. It was when Arkansas set. It was really cool, outdoor free show. And they announced all the bands that are playing this year. I saw Arkansas is back. They're a staple. They're June 25th. But I spotted Jay and the Causeways on July the 9th. They're the last band playing. Oh, I bet that's going to be hot. but they are from New Orleans, and I had the privilege to see and tape them twice so far. Once on Jam Cruise a couple of years ago, and then most recently at the Bender Jamboree in September out at Las Vegas. That's just, oh, I love that festival. They're not doing it next year. I hope they come back. It's perfect, right up my alley. There's three stages going at some points, but usually it's not so overwhelmed that you can't catch most of the bands. You got time to go to the other stages. There's a pool deck stage, and it's really taper friendly. So I managed to record them in the Cabaret Theater, which is just perfect for tapers there. It's kind of a small crowded, it's more of a listening room kind of crowd, and you can set up right dead center close to the stage. Turned out pretty good. They're not on archive. I wish they would get on archive because I got a couple of sets now I'd love to get up. But either way, put it on your calendar there for a free show. Gully Park Music Series with July 9th. Jay and the Causeways from New Orleans. And we're going to check out some of this audience recording again. This is from Bender Jamboree, September 13th, 2025.
1: We're going to do this song. We didn't get to do it past couple of shows, but now that we're here, we like to do it because it's 2025 and the song turned 50 this year. Written by Mr. David Bowie. I'll kick back and relax and get to this one.

Thank you so much. Jimmy Carpenter and Ari Cohn on saxophone. Little David Sanborn's and shit. R.I.P. David Sanborn. All right, this time we're going to call up a friend that you guys might all know. It's actually, even though he's a New Orleans native like us, or he lives in New Orleans like us, we've never actually gotten to play with him on stage, even though we've seen him at the Make Believe hundreds of times. Give it up for Joe. Where's Joe? Come on out. Joe Marcinek, everybody, on guitar. An absolute sweetheart of a man, feeling it last minute. Our guitarist had to fly out because he's having a baby. Flew out last night, and Joe took the call this morning, basically, and he's ready to play some jams with us. I'll give him one more round of applause. Thank you, Joe. Thank you. Hey, y'all want to do a little dancing and jamming? Now's your time. Song's called How We Get Here. Whoa!

So much for having us with Jay and the Causeways from New Orleans, Louisiana. Been to Jamboree, it's been an absolute pleasure. We've had such a freaking blast the past couple of days. I mean, all y'all been so damn nice to us. We really appreciate you. This is a song we wrote down in New Orleans. It's called Wait and See.

So we're listening to Jay and the Causeways at Bender Jamboree, and that featured special guest Joe Marcinek. I love him, amazing guitar player. And let's see here. Let's move on here to something a little bit different here to play us out here. We got a show coming up. Again, I say about a five-hour driving radius. I keep my eye out for shows, and one of them is Joe Russo's Almost Dead in Dallas later this month. They're going to be playing in Dallas on the 30th. It's a Thursday, and I've had that one on my calendar for a while, but I work, and it's just I can't pull off getting off for that one. I got too much other stuff coming up, but I wish I could to road trip down there. I love J-Rad. We're going to let some J-Rad play us out here tonight. Thanks for listening. The show will air on KPSQ in 6 days. This is Loose Lucy. Joe Russo's Almost Dead from November 2nd, 2025. The Hulaween at Sewanee Music Park, Live Oak, Florida. That's a long-standing festival I've never made that looks like a lot of fun, but let's listen to some J-Rad to play us out. You can check out the playlist over on Facebook at Soundboard Radio. 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

Originating from the banana plantation somewhere in mid-city Baton Rouge, 3 miles east of the Mississippi River, back down the bayou is On the Air. I'm Bill Bolens. I'll be sitting in with you as your sound system selector. Getting us started into this hour, the circuit queen herself, Marcia Ball. I Got to Find Somebody from the Shine Bright record. Yeah, we all shining bright up in here. It's going to be shining a little bit brighter once we get this set started. This is Dr. John from Lockdown Big Shot.

0: 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Thank all of you for tuning in, whether you're here in Baton Rouge, out there on the internet, or on one of our Pacifica Radio Network affiliated stations. I'm Bill. This is Back Down the Bayou. That was Tab Benoit, Boat Launch Baby, from his Medicine record. Before Tab, we had John Mooney doing Country Boy. The Bluebirds out of Shreveport did Blues in a Honky Tonk Key from their Swamp Stomp record. We started the set with Dr. John, Big Shot from Lockdown. We're going out to Jazz Fest real quick, 2026. Take our first trip out to the fairgrounds this hour. This is Anders Osborne. Jazz Fest Live 2026, On the Road to Charlie Parker.
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This is Baton Rouge Community Radio. Back down the bayou, I'm Bill, sitting in with you. We are near the bottom of whichever hour you got us tuned into, and that was Brother Deej right there. From the Aurora release, that was Turn of the Screw. Before that, we had Anders Osborne and his band live out there at Jazz Fest 2026 on the road to Charlie Parker. We are right back into it. This is the Radiators from the South Lake Sessions, River Run.

Right now we're going to have street church. People from New Orleans, y'all know what I'm talking about when I say street church. That second line on Sunday, that's street church. Anytime you see an Indian, that's street church.

hey, down. Sunrise on the river, yeah. Come on and set your spirit free. 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Early in the morning, well, come on and set your spirit free. Way down on the river, come on, set your spirit free. Now about the business in the river, come on and set your spirit free now. Yeah, Lord, give us an only child. Hey, I gotta go there. 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
2: Are you having a good time out there? We're gonna take y'all back to a little Buckwheat Zydeco, all right?

Oh, man, Jeffrey Broussard and the Creole Cowboys zydecoing us to a stop right there. They were covering a Buckwheat tune, Hard to Stop, Jazz Fest 2026, Jeffrey Broussard and the Creole Cowboys. Expect to hear some more of that one. Also from Jazz Fest Live 2026, before that we had Cyril Neville, the Uptown Ruler, Sunrise on the River. We started off the set with the Radiators. From the South Lake Sessions, River Run.

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4: Ladies and gentlemen, you are tuned in to Back Down the Bayou, Louisiana and Roots Music. I'm Bill sitting in with you. Thank you all very much for tuning in. We're up here at the top of whatever hour you are tuned in to us at. We're going to get things started off right here, right now, locally with Jovan Webb from his Drifter record. This is Jovan doing Wig on Wrong.

wake up in the dead of night and she's going through my phone. I wish I'd done

WHYR 96.9 FM, WHYR.org. This is Baton Rouge Community Radio. Oh, yeah, back down the bayou. I am Bill, sitting in with you. Thank you all for tuning in. Whether you're tuning in here in Baton Rouge, across the river in Brule, out there on the internet, or on one of our Pacifica Radio Network affiliated stations, thank you all very much. Running out that set right there, we had Lil Ed and the Blues Imperials, a little blues time here on Back Down the Bayou. The Flirt in the Car Wash from Lil Ed's record called Slideways. Before Lil Ed, we had Selwyn Birchwood doing What I've Been Accused Of from his Electric Swamp Funkin' Blues record. Before Selwyn, we had the Neville Brothers doing Hey Mama Wild Chapatulas from the Take Me to the River New Orleans compilation. We started off the set with Jovan Webb out of Baton Rouge doing Wig on Wrong from his Drifter record. This is the Tedeschi Trucks Band. Title track to their record, Future Soul.

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This is Baton Rouge Community Radio. Originating from the banana plantation somewhere in mid-city Baton Rouge, this is Back Down the Bayou. I'm Bill sitting in with you, and thank you all once again for tuning in. Wrapping up that set, we had a gentleman who recently played here in Baton Rouge, though I did not see him, unfortunately. That was Bob Dylan from the 1966 Live Recordings multiple disc box set. There's something like 30 CDs in there. Bob Dylan and band doing I Don't Believe You. That was recorded in Bristol, England on May 10th, 1966, 60 years to the date from the original broadcast date of this show in Baton Rouge, Bob Dylan. Before Bob, we had Joe Crown Trio Plus One featuring Papa Molly. Joe Crown Trio doing the title track to their record Qualified. And we started off with the Tedeschi Trucks Band doing the title track to their record Future Soul. We are right back into it. We're jumping out onto the fairgrounds where it's hot and funky right now. This is Dumpster Funk. Let's do it.

WHYR 96.9 FM, WHYR.org. This is Baton Rouge Community Radio. All right, the Allman Brothers Band wraps up that set here on Back Down the Bayou. Live at Jazz Fest 2010, the Allmans were doing Dreams. A little bit earlier, we played a track by the Tedeschi Trucks Band. They were out there at Jazz Fest 2026 on the last day. And for the last half hour of their set, they brought up Warren Haynes, J-Mo, and Mark Quinones from the Allman Brothers Band for a big jam. They did Dreams and Whippin' Post. So we had the Allmans doing Dreams from Jazz Fest 2010. Before that, we had Dumps the Funk from Jazz Fest 2026. Let's do it and back on the right track.

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1: What up, everybody? It's me, your man, Will Downing, a.k.a. the Prince of Sophisticated Soul, the Posse, the P-O-S-S. Got a great show lined up for you, as I always do. You know that I got you covered. Gonna play that classic like I'm playing in the background, and some brand new for you as well. You, my friends, are now listening to my show, The One.

some very wise words in that song there, Don't Be a Fool. The group, that is Loose Ends. The name of the song is Don't Be a Fool. Before that, we heard from me, your host, Will Downing. The name of the song was What I Gotta Do. Yeah, What I Gotta Do to Make You Mine. What I Gotta Do, huh? War gave us Galaxy, and I kicked the whole show off today with some George McRae. I Get Lifted. What up, everybody? It's me, your man, Will Downing, a.k.a. the Prince of Sophisticated Soul. And yes, I get lifted when I'm with you. Right now, it's time for interpretations. One song given to you by two artists. As simple as that. Right here on The Wind Down.

I absolutely love everything about that song, or especially the original version, yeah. That was my interpretation of the classic song, Nights Over Egypt. And of course, before that, we heard the original by the Jones Girls, written by Dexter Wandell. And I think Dexter produced it as well. I have got to ask Dexter, what was the premise behind writing Nights Over Egypt? I mean, what was the inspiration? Because I love, love, love that song. Great, great, great tune. What up, everybody? It's me, your man, Will Downing, a.k.a. the Prince of Sophisticated Soul, and you're listening.

That's my man right there. He does it all. He's an amazing comedian and also a fantastic vocalist. His name is Brother Jay Lamont. You probably know him as Jammin' Jay Lamont. You look him up online if you're not familiar with him. He's a bad dude. I mean, seriously, he can imitate anybody. I mean, anybody. He's really good as a vocalist as well. The name of the song is I Will Be Right There. I'll Be Right There. Before that, I played Complicated. Yeah, Miss Lela James. Had the pleasure of doing a show with her not long ago. Really enjoyed her company. What up, everybody? It's me, your man, Will Downing, a.k.a. the Prince of Sophisticated Soul. Time for us to put an artist in the spotlight. You can tell by this music in the background who I've chosen. Yeah, this is Miss Natalie Cole. We're putting her in the spotlight today, deservedly so, right here on The Wind-Up.

Hey, Mr. Melody, you're on my mind constantly, and I think of you the whole time.

That was a singing woman right there. Yeah, that was our tribute artist for the day, the one and only Miss Natalie Cole. Listen, it was hard to just come up with three songs to pay tribute to her because she's had so many smashes in her lifetime and in her career. The songs that I decided to play, Mr. Melody, of course, Inseparable, which is a song that I tried to cover as well. And I kicked that whole tribute off with This Will Be. Love, love, love Miss Natalie Cole and miss her. What up, everybody? It's me, your man, Will Downing. 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

0: about damn time. That's right. That's what Lizzo said, and I believe her. It's about damn time. Before that, we heard from Mr. Harvey Mason Sr., yeah, drummer extraordinaire, also with the group 4Play. The name of that song was Spell. Party Girls was given to us by Miss Victoria Monet, and that was featuring Mr. Buju Banton. Yeah, you know, Buju's got that interesting voice. Buju Banton! Once again, the name of the song was Party Girls, and I kicked that whole segment off with a message by Miss Deborah Bond. What up, everybody? It's me, your man, Will Downing, and it's summertime!
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On this show, you'll hear solutions journalism for social justice, fueling action, not despair. I'm Sonali Kolhatkar, host and executive producer. This week, you'll get a special report from May Day in Los Angeles. It's the latest episode in our ongoing series, Rising Up in the Streets. I'll bring you the voices of activists, union members, clergy, and more, reflecting on labor power, stopping billionaires and their wars, and what it would take to actually achieve a general strike. Then I'll turn to two experts reflecting on the Supreme Court's recent death blow to the Voting Rights Act. Kimberly Smitherman will join me from Selma, Alabama, where she leads the organization Foot Soldiers Park. And David Daly of Fair Vote will be my other guest. David is the author of Anti-Democratic: Inside the Right's 50-Year Plot to Control American Elections, A History of John Roberts, the Supreme Court, and the Voting Rights Act. That's coming up in just a moment.

0: 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Tens of thousands of people showed up for May Day marches last Friday, May 1st. The May Day Strong Coalition, which released a detailed affordability agenda ahead of the events, announced 5,000 marches in cities across the U.S. May Day is traditionally celebrated as a holiday around the world and is referred to as International Workers' Day. The inspiration for the commemoration lies in Chicago's Haymarket Affair of 1886, a seminal turning point in labor history that led to the adoption of the 8-hour workday. But in the United States, the official day marking labor power is in September, where Labor Day has marked the start of the school year and has become merely an excuse to shop. Labor organizers in the U.S. want to change that. In Los Angeles, California, where I'm based, two marches took place at MacArthur Park and in front of City Hall. I attended the City Hall event in downtown L.A. and spoke with some of the activists who had gathered there in this special edition of our ongoing series, Rising Up in the Streets.
1: Brick by brick,
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2: all these empires will fall,
1: all these empires will fall.
3: My name is Hamid Khan. I'm with Stop LAPD Spying Coalition, and I'm here today to celebrate International Workers' Power. Today is May Day. It's such a historic day, and it's so deeply connected to the work we do at Stop LAPD Spying Coalition as well, because before there was the FBI, before there was the NSA, before there was this whole infrastructure, the Red Squads were formed in Chicago, and that was directly related to what happened at Haymarket Square in 1886. And that's why we're here, just to build that collective power, to disrupt the system, to build that power towards the abolition of this diseased body and this toxic system that we live in. So that's why I'm here.
0: The history of May Day is so disconnected from most Americans' consciousness,
3: right.
0: And that I think is by design, right? We get Labor Day off in September, and most people are working today, although there's a pretty good showing of folks who, I suppose, chose not to work. But why is that important to recover that history?
3: I mean, first of all, just the purpose for that, what happened at Haymarket Square over 140 years ago, that was a fight for 8-hour work. That's what people had come together. That's why workers had come together, all working class people, over the years and years of abuse and suffering the exploitation. So I think it's now that people take it for granted, the message is that take a step back, that you're there, you're enjoying your lunch break, you're enjoying your work day, you're enjoying, like, okay, you're 9 to 5.
0: You got a weekend.
3: You got a weekend. So that is when we talk about riding on the shoulders of our ancestors. So let's just keep up that spirit of our ancestors as well. So now there's a constant assault. And of course, within this capitalist, monopoly capitalist system of the U.S. and imperialism, their primary goal is to erase all memory. The primary focus is to completely erase what had happened and then let people, so in the sense that May Day is not even a national holiday. I mean, I was looking at some of the things that over 200 countries out of the 220, close to 200 countries celebrate May Day. Even under the most autocratic regimes and dictatorships, still May Day is considered a significant day. I just came back from Pakistan, and you know, South Asia, May Day is a huge celebration.
0: Even though its origins can be traced to the United States.
3: Even if it's origins, right? And what do we have here? So, of course, it's Western imperialism. Of course, it's Western capitalism in the U.S., in the U.K., and some of the Western European countries. They have this Labor Day. And Labor Day in September is not to celebrate workers' power. It's for people to shop. So more consumption, more. So I think it's a reminder for us to remind each other and just celebrate the power that workers have built over hundreds of years and decades, and we have to really protect it. And it is at this time in our generation, in that long-term multi-generational journey towards the abolition of the system.
4: My name is Aida, and I am here today representing myself, but also I'm a part of a collective called South Central Collective. And we're a group of folks that are neighbors pretty much in the South Central part of Los Angeles that came together last year because our communities were being attacked by ICE and the government.
0: And why is May Day significant for you?
4: It's significant to me because it's actually 20 years ago, this is the first march that I got involved in while I was in college. And it was when I understood the power of unifying, the power of the working class, and how, you know, we are very disrespected. We're treated as if we don't matter, but we do matter because this government, this whole nation is working because of the working class. And we come in all different colors. We come from all different places in different industries, right? From garment workers to doctors to taxi drivers. I mean, we're just a beautiful mix. And so I'm actually here as a poet. I was performing in the other march. And you're also part of the coalition.
0: Right, there were two simultaneous things happening in LA today, a big march, union-led march from MacArthur Park, this one in Los Angeles in front of City Hall. Do you feel that, I mean, you know, ideally on May Day, in theory, the whole city should shut down, everybody should stop going to work and school. That doesn't quite happen. Maybe this year it's a little bit better than last year. What can it take to have what, you know, many people are hoping for as a general strike?
4: I think that's a tough question because a lot of people are surviving, right? And so a lot of people don't have the privilege to take a day off. They may not have PTO and may not get paid. And so I want to acknowledge that because that's a very real thing. So not everybody can. What would it take? I think it would take more art. It would take more organizing. It would take more connection with our neighbors, more connection with each other, and more invitation of, you know, what this is really like, because the media will portray it a certain way, and then there's reality.
0: The media doesn't quite do its job, does it?
4: Exactly.
0: I'll put in a plug for independent media. That's why
4: exactly,
0: we need it.
4: Exactly, exactly.
0: And then what do you want to see happen in the next couple of years? We're in a very, very difficult time. A lot of times organizing energy gets sucked up with, you know, the midterm elections coming up in 2 years, the presidential race. And of course, all of that matters because we wouldn't be here if it weren't for this particular president. But what's a long-term vision for you, maybe as an individual? What would you like to see in your community?
4: What would I like to see? I would like to see safety, community care. I would like to see government officials doing a better job of taking care of the community and the people. And I think also for everyone involved, wellness, right? Collective wellness is imperative because a lot of people do burn out. These are difficult jobs because there's a million and one things that need to get done. And so how do we come together and take care of each other, right? The way other collective communities do, the way indigenous folks have done, and the way indigenous folks are still doing.
0: Make the connection between what you were just saying and the thing that people are feeling most in their lives in terms of what they see in the news, which is the Trump administration, which is an autocratic president that is kind of, you know, every day there's some new disaster and some new awful thing that comes out of his mouth. Make those links for us.
3: So, I mean, obviously, Trump, who he is and what he represents, is this classic white supremacist person, which is an agent of white supremacy, which is an agent who's an agent of capitalism. So of course his primary goal and the administration's primary goal is to erase that history. It's for people to constantly be on the defense, people trying to survive. So it's come to a point that we are now just trying to keep our heads above the water. Right, as wars are being waged, as the U.S. continues to wage wars in various parts of the world. So I think, once again, I mean, as we are here today for May Day, it's such a stark reminder that why power is with the people, why the streets belong to the people, why we need to be constantly coming out, why we need to celebrate that strong culture of resistance, that we are here.
5: My name is Jose Francisco Negrete. I am a rank and file teamster out of Orange County, 952, work at UPS. I'm here with Boycott Home Depot Coalition and also Labor for Palestine LA, OCIE, and also part of Teamster Mobilize, a grassroots rank and file teamster organization.
6: Hi, my name is Big Will. I'm also a member of Teamsters Mobilize. I'm a 33-year package car driver, was a veteran of the 97 strike. I'm also a dual card member with the Industrial Workers of the World.
0: And why May Day? This is, you know, a day that many people have fantasized
7: would be a day to have a general strike. And a lot of people are out here today, but it's probably not close to a general strike.
5: It's not like 2006, Day with an Immigrant, where you had, I don't know, like 1 or 2 million people out on the street. I wish we had those numbers. I mean, seeing how Trump's Gestapo has rained terror in communities from out here in Los Angeles all the way to Orange County, from Anaheim, where I'm from, they've been to my street twice to kidnap two people on two separate occasions. I mean, we should have been out here in the streets to mobilize those amounts, a big amount of numbers. But it does warm my heart to see what happened in Minnesota, that the workers out there, regardless of union or if they're not organized, that they went to the street to show Trump that, you know what, we could stand up and strike back. And that day they did an economic boycott, you know. So I wish we would have done the same thing out here too.
7: Well, before Minnesota, there was LA, right, last year?
6: Yes. Yeah. My opinion is rank and file union members across the country need to come together and they need to really take back their unions. That's the main problem, I think, that's happening here in the United States. That not enough unions are rank and file led, and that's what we need. If we're going to mount a general strike, we need workers that are like-minded, right? We have too many business union leaders that just think for themselves.
7: So it's top down.
6: It's top down. What we need is a rank and file militant union labor movement in the United States, like what we had in the 1880s. Like, you know, they were led by immigrants. Like me and my brother Jose here are. We're both sons of immigrants, right? We need to take back our unions. And in order for us in the immigrant community to gain respect, we're going to have to organize. And that means organizing our communities, organizing our unions, take them back. That's where the power lays at. Not in politicians or political parties.
5: But the power structure also knows, and they're also afraid of the power of the worker. Because we see out here in the distance, there's a copper, a LAPD copper just, you know, taking notes. There's two of them now that's right above us. So that's the power of labor, and the power of workers. But the community needs to be out here. We need to be in these streets.
7: Do you think some of it also has to do with building a culture of non-cooperation? The culture shifting in this country often comes from the ground up because people feel so obliged to go to work every day. They identify with their jobs. Yes. And that culture shifting, you know, it can start in pop culture, but often pop culture is influenced by grassroots culture. How do we shift a culture where a general strike becomes more possible?
5: I think you have to take steps like this, but you also have to keep engaging, keep educating in your shop floor and telling, you know, your coworkers. Boom. I work in Orange County, so that's a pretty
7: behind the orange curtain.
5: Pretty much every Proposition 187 probably came out of there through the rioting and, you know, the financial backing of it back in the days, but it needs to start with engaging our coworkers, even if they're Trumpers. You know, you just like you tell them, like, I'm glad you guys have your eyes wide open when it's in the Democratic administration and you criticize them, rightfully so. But when the Republican comes to office, the blinders are turned off.
7: I guess the same goes for liberal Democratic Party supporters. Oh, too.
5: I mean, yeah, but you have these liberal candidates that come up here and, you know, they seize on the moment. But when push comes to shove, and they're in power, they have done nothing for over 40 years. The immigration reform bill or anything has died in the wasteland. You know, it's just, if we all talk about, we want even a single payer health care will benefit the unions, you know, but we die because it just dies because, oh, it's a communist idea or whatever. And it's just to scare people.
6: Yeah, I think with automation and AI, you are going to see more people getting organized and mobilized because we're going to see mass layoffs in this country. It's happening where I work at UPS right now. Our CEO said that she wants to see 100,000 union members out in the streets, okay, because of automation and AI. Now, if that doesn't radicalize people to get out here and take action, I don't know what will. So, and going back to healthcare, with people laid off in mass and employment being tied to your healthcare, I think that's insanity, right? And that's also a failure of our political system. right? I mean, we should have a basic income. Workers should have seats on the boards of these companies, right? Where we, you know, can have a say in what happens with automation and AI. Because if not, you know, if you're not at the table, you're on the menu, right? You know, like, that's what's happening right now.
7: Well, thank you both so much. Good luck.
8: Thank you, Sonali. I'm Reverend City Ben, S-I-T-H-Y-B-I-N, and I'm with Clue Justice, Clergy and Laity United for Economic Justice.
7: Today is May Day. What brings you here?
8: Yes. So what brings us here is that the faith leaders, the faith community, want to stand in solidarity with the low-paying workers and the immigrant community.
7: And what is Clue's main issue? You stand for economic justice?
8: Yeah, so we mobilize an organized faith community to stand in solidarity with the marginalized community that are facing economic injustice, which includes the low-paying workers and the immigrant community.
7: Does May Day this year, sort of, is it the next step in the activism that we saw in the past year around like the No Kings rallies? Do you feel like this is the sort of next step?
8: I feel like it's part of the steps. Yeah, so multiple steps are being taken. Many people are passionate about fighting injustice, and there's just so many corruption and injustice going on in our community, in our society. We're not like, I just seen like so many diverse people just out here just wanting to just stand for something and stand against something. Stand for the people and stand against injustice.
7: Why is May Day significant? I mean, it's a day with a lot of history in the US, but most sort of mainstream, you know, Americans don't really mark it. It's not a holiday.
8: Yes. Well, I believe one of the unique things is that the tradition of it, May Day, May 1st, and at the same time, this is where we've been gathering annually year after year. And just to make everyone aware of what's taking place out there and knowing that there's steps you can take to stand with the people.
7: Is labor a form of power then? To withhold the labor is to exercise power?
8: Yeah, most definitely. We see that that's taking place where there's a discrepancy of those in corporation level versus the workers that are just doing, you know, providing the services, that are just putting in the sweat and you know, the time, the effort, and yet they're not even being paid and showing the value, the dignity that they're worth in doing their part.
7: So you're a pastor. Why is this? Is this part of your faith practice to be here?
8: Yes. Just you know, standing with people that are facing oppression, suppression, and at the same time, you know, fighting against injustice. One of the commandment, the golden rules, to love our neighbors as ourselves. So if my neighbor is facing any type of injustice, I should stand in the gap with that person. In addition to praying for the people.
9: My name's Richie. I'm here for May Day for workers. International Workers Day.
7: Are you here as an individual? Are you representing any organization?
9: I'm here more of an individual, but I'm also supporting the Community Self-Defense Coalition. We're a grassroots coalition of over 90, almost 100 organizations from LA County and all of Southern California, ready to help support communities from state repression and kidnappings by the La Migra and the ICE.
7: The work around community self-defense against ICE really ramped up last June. What is the work right now? How present is ICE? We don't see as much in the news about it.
9: Yeah, because we run them out. They're still trying to be clandestine, but we run them out. We see them, and we let the community know, and the community knows what to do. We just let them know that we are exercising our First Amendment right to freely assemble, and to let them know that they're not welcome, that they're invaders, and it's an occupation, and the occupation it must end.
7: So ICE is not as present now as they were, and you credit the self-defense for pushing them out?
9: I mean, they're still around. They're still trying to kidnap people. They're just because the media doesn't catch it, doesn't mean it's not happening. That's kind of the point of our coalition, is to provide vision, you know, a visual for people, or else, like, if no one sees it happening, then they'll just get away with it. So wherever we're at, they're not. And we're trying to be everywhere.
7: Why May Day? What's significant about today for you?
9: Yeah, so May Day, you know, it's International Workers Day. You go back to the Hay Market riots and stuff like that. But internationally, you know, today's going to be a day where a lot of people around the world are going to be coming together and trying to, you know, bring about class consciousness. So that's something that we want to, you know, unify everybody around, because, you know, when we live in the imperial core, we have a lot of identity politics that divide us between ethnicity, race, nationality, religion. But we want to make sure everybody remembers that at the end of the day, it's the 99% versus the, you know, Epstein class.
7: Explain Epstein class.
9: Well, so we have, you know, in the files that have been released, you know, a class of very, very rich and entitled and well-established long lineages of robber barons and folks that have come from Ivy League universities. It's like a nepotism, and it's like these folks that are essentially the worst parasitic of the classes. Like, they're a parasitic class, and they do, like, horrible things so that they can maintain power.
7: And how on May Day can they be targeted, or do they even take notice of gatherings such as this, or is this part of a bigger struggle against the Epstein class? Like, how does this fit with, you know, putting the Epstein class on notice, if you will?
9: That's a great question. I think I like to think of it like it's not like a movie. You know, this is it's not a sprint; it's a marathon. So whether it's this year, next year, a few years, they're you know, it's inevitable. Their time is coming to an end. The cat's out of the bag. You know, so whether it's going to happen in a few weeks or in a few years, it, you know, it doesn't matter to me, because it's inevitable, and this is something that it's like the arc of justice. You know, it's long, but it always, you know, it always goes towards, you know, the people and the 99%. So I think
7: so you're on the side of justice.
9: Yes, justice, obviously, and you know, anti-imperialism. Essentially, you know, you're talking about the Epstein class, talking about imperialist class, talking about the military-industrial complex and their you know, soft power through through academia, whatever it may be. But
7: and then hard power and
9: then also, oh yeah, with the hard, so both.
7: It feels to a lot of folks that there are many disparate issues, right? There's a war in Iran, which is separate from the fact that they are paid very little at home, the fact that they are getting picked up by ICE or terrorized by ICE, or the fact that you know, they don't get paid overtime, etc. They seem to be disparate issues. You see them as part of the same
3: system. But they're not. They're so deeply interconnected. And I think that's what we need to, because waging war is directly related to how the war is being waged on the domestic level as well. War abroad is always war at home. And when we talk about that, out of the 250 years of the U.S.'s founding, you know, almost 240 years the U.S. has been at war. But I think when we think of war, we can't just limit our understanding to what's happening in outside the U.S. The war is fundamentally on the war on people here. It's always been war been waged, whether if we go back to the genocide of Native people and mass enslavement of people of African descent, and the war continues on. I mean, we still have slave labor going on. We still have people working in the prison for nothing, for giving their... So I think in a sense that when we are thinking of war and what's going on in Iran and what's going on in the Middle East, of course, this is all this global, this nexus of the Zionist apartheid state of Israel. It's now we're also looking at these emerging, the Hindutva apartheid state of India as well. So we've got to keep these connections. Of course, U.S. is the primary model of settler colonization. And in their settler colonial system, you know, very few are always privileged. Very, very few. And that's exactly what we are saying, that when we talk about we are the 99%, that's exactly where we are. That's exactly how it's always been. So that's where the fight is. And of course, police is the number one enforcer of that, of imperialism, capitalism.

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0: 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The United States Supreme Court in late April issued a sweeping 6-3 ruling in the case of Louisiana versus Calais, effectively gutting the 1965 Voting Rights Act. All six conservative justices voted in favor of a Republican challenge to Louisiana's current district maps that ensure at least two black voting blocks. Republicans have long attempted to dilute the voting power of people of color by drawing demographically favorable maps and ensuring disproportionately white and Republican representation. In an unusual move, the court also expedited the implementation of its decision, foregoing the usual 32-day delay, so that Louisiana can redraw its maps ahead of its primary election. In a four-page dissent, Supreme Court Justice Ketanji Brown Jackson excoriated her colleagues on the court, calling the decision, quote, unwarranted and unwise, and accusing them of impartiality. And Justice Elena Kagan, in her dissent, reminded her fellow justices of the VRA's history, saying, quote, the Voting Rights Act was born of the literal blood of Union soldiers and civil rights marchers. Joining me now is Kimberly Smitherman, founding partner and CEO of Foot Soldiers Park. She's based in Selma, Alabama, and David Daly, a senior fellow at Fair Vote and the author of Anti-Democratic, Inside the Right's 50-Year Plot to Control American Elections, a history of John Roberts, the Supreme Court, and the Voting Rights Act. Welcome to the program, Kimberly and Dave.
1: Thanks for having us.
2: Thank you. Thank you for having us.
0: Kimberly, let me begin with you. I think 61 years ago,

0: with child martyring activist Ms. Joanne Bland. It really gives me a different perspective and lived experience of what the marchers, the foot soldiers, the Union soldiers had to go through for us to get the rights to vote. Those who organized, marched, fought, bled for us to have the rights that we have today. We like to say, ordinary people did extraordinary things for us to have the right to vote. And for us to know that for 61 years, they've been continuously fighting to continue to dilute our vote, to take our vote, is really devastating for me. And it's really devastating for the foot soldiers. And I just feel like we have to continue to do the work to ensure that, we are educating, activating, continuing to march, continuing to fight, and continuing to vote in order to fulfill and preserve that legacy of those foot soldiers.
1: And Dave, explain how the Voting Rights Act has functioned since 1965 to ensure fairer elections. Of course, they're never perfect, but what has the Voting Rights Act actually achieved? And then we'll get to what the Supreme Court's decision did.
2: Well, I think what's so important for people to understand is that it's the Voting Rights Act that breathed life into the Reconstruction amendments to the Constitution that had largely been ignored, especially across the South, for n nearly the previous 100 years of Jim Crow. And it was only when the foot soldiers and John Lewis and the others on that bridge in Selma in March of 1965 shocked the conscience of the nation, when people saw this on television that night, saw the fire hoses and the dogs and the clubs and the beatings and that blood being spilled, that Congress was moved to pass the Voting Rights Act. Nothing else that Congress had done previously worked. Congress tried things like the various civil rights acts in the 1950s and the early 1960s, and they were essentially ignored. Sheriffs in the South, judges in the South did not care what Congress had done. Folks found ways around these laws. It was only the Voting Rights Act, and really the, key provisions, Section 2 and Section 5, which enforced, preclearance that, these states that for, far too long had gotten away with ignoring the Congress and the Constitution, were going to have to submit any changes to the federal government. The federal government was going to step in and enforce these laws. And it's only then that things began to slowly change. Congress continuously reauthorized the Voting Rights Act, and this court has worked now for the last dozen years to continuously eviscerate and erode it.
1: Right. This was the third actual attack on the VRA, and many argue it was the worst one, one that actually was far worse than the first two. Kimberly, the fact that the Voting Rights Act has worked well has actually been bizarrely, illogically used as a reason to gut it. I'm thinking of the kind of logic like, it's raining and you have an umbrella to keep yourself dry. And because the umbrella has worked so well to keep yourself dry, you put it away saying, I am now dry. I don't need the umbrella anymore, even though it's still raining. I mean, does that feel to you this bizarre logic? Is that how ludicrous it sounds?
0: I would say very much so. I think there are two things that are true at the same time. We know that progress has been made. I don't think we should deny that fact, but I think that progress doesn't mean that protection is no longer needed. And that brings me back to what Ms. Bland used to say a lot. Like, it felt like to her we were living parallel to the
1: This
0: 60s.
1: is the founder of Foot Soldiers Park.
0: That's right, Ms. Joanne Bland, Foot Soldiers Park founder, child marcher, and activist. In her later years before she passed away, she said it felt like we were living parallel to the 60s. Because things don't look exactly the way they were doesn't mean that they're not the same. And people are putting things in place that are more subtle, and they're not as blatant with what they're doing. They're not saying how many bubbles are in a bar of soap or how many jelly beans are in a jar. But they're still doing things that put obstructions in place for people to have the right to vote, that dilute those powers.

0: the power of that vote that suppresses the voice, right, of black people, specifically in the South. And I think they never stopped trying to dilute the vote, right? Like Dave said, they've been working at this for many a decades now. So I think that we still have to fight, right? And it's quite evident of that in a place like Selma. We have to make sure that we continue to fight, that we continue to, utilize our voice, because if we just leave them to their own, devices, then we see what kind of happens. We have to fight back as hard as they're fighting for us to lose that right.
1: Dave, the Supreme Court has spent more than 10 years attacking the VRA. It, I believe, began with the 2013 Shelby County versus Holder Act, and in 2021, we had the Brnovich versus DNC, and then, of course, this Louisiana versus Calais. Is the Voting Rights Act, for all intents and purposes, essentially toothless now?
2: Yes, this court has worked very hard to leave the voting rights in place, but to make it almost impossible to actually use. So we can still be framed on the wall, and this court can say we didn't o overturn it. They've simply made it almost impossible, to actually use the VRA to achieve justice and fairness. And they've taken away the kinds of protections that have allowed people to seek redress. What we saw in Shelby County, of course, when they put an end to preclearance, was the very afternoon that the court came down with that decision. Texas passes its voter ID bill, that the state knew, it came out in later a court proceedings, would prevent as many as 700,000 Latino citizens in the state from voting because they lacked the specific forms of ID that the state was now requiring. They'd quite intentionally gone out and picked the forms of ID that they believed various minority groups were least likely to have and then required those. John Roberts assured us in that case, right, that things had changed in the South. The fact that nothing had changed was self-evident the very day that decision came down. But that did not change this court and its path, right? Then in Brnovich in 2001, the court essentially scribbles over Section 2 of the Voting Rights Act, not that long, of course, after in Shelby County, insisting that we didn't need Section 5 because Section 2 was there. They set to work replacing that with their own cramped vision of the law. It was not what the people's representatives put in place in 1982, or what Congress reauthorized almost unanimously, or what Congress authorized almost unanimously in 2006, but it was what Justice Alito and the conservative supermajority wanted that statute to read instead. They have now done something similar with Calais, and the consequences are going to be steep and long-lasting. We're looking at as many as 19 congressional districts across the South currently represented by Black Democrats that are likely by 2028 to be elected to be white Republicans. It's going to be a shattering, demolition of Black political representation and political power across the South, but it is also going to affect state legislatures, perhaps as many as 200 state legislative seats going from one party to the other, from one race to the other. And it's also going to have a devastating effect at the local level. We're talking about this as a national question, and it is a national question that will affect everyone. But perhaps this is going to be felt most painfully in school boards and local judicial elections and city and town councils, places outside of the usual hot spotlight, where these protections have been most critical.
1: Kimberly, I'm wondering if you can respond to the way in which the Supreme Court is acting so openly in a partisan way. The three liberal justices, Elena Kagan, Ketanji Brown Jackson, Sonia Sotomayor, essentially accusing their colleagues of impartiality, of playing politics. Ketanji Brown Jackson's dissent that I quoted, she was very clear, and even the decision for the court to expedite implementation so that Louisiana can redraw its map ahead of May 16th. And then the court's majority, conservative majority, called her accusations insulting. To you, from where you sit, how partisan, how impartial does the court look?
0: So I think that for me, what people need to understand about Section 2 is that it was one of the main tools communities had to challenge racial discrimination in voting law policies and elections, including the redistricting that we saw here. So I think when people hear about decisions affecting Section 2, this is not language just about something happening far away. It matters in real life, right? This is affecting people's real lives. And it matters because those protections were in place for a reason. And that came from the history of what people did here in Selma, Alabama. And what concerns me is that the protections are getting narrower, right? It can make it harder it can make it harder for communities to push back against unfair voter practices or systems that weaken their voice. I think this is why it matters so much. For people here, it's not abstract, right? We know what it costs to get these protections in the first place. And I think, like Dave said, the one thing we had first was Section 5, right? And then the last thing that we had was Section 2. And I think that the government, for them to approve or pass, right, the law next with Section 2, again, after the state passed the law with Section 2, you saw it immediately, right? It was very partisan. You saw it in Louisiana, you saw it in Florida, you saw it in Mississippi, and for me, what's closest to me was you saw it in Alabama. Governor Ivey immediately called a special session where she presented a redistricted map that was struck down by the Supreme Court previously. And we're just seeing them knowing that they're planning, right? They've been planning for this. They've been planning to execute this for a long time. And we see now, right, how impartial they are. We have to actually be able to say that this is based on race, right? We have to be able to identify that in order to take it to court, right? How do we identify that, right? That's another, again, an obstacle, a suppression tactic that they're putting in place, like the bubbles in a bar of soap, for us not to be able to have that voice, to remove those black voices, those people of color. And like Dave said, it not only affects people of color, black people, or Democrats, it affects everyone, right? Across the board. And I think that for I guess practical purposes, like it's evil. I feel like, in my opinion, it's just evil and it's hateful. And they're doing everything they can do in order to dilute the vote, right? And to redraw those maps so that our voices don't have power.
1: Dave, the state of California had just with months ago essentially tried to undo what or compensate for Texas's gerrymandered maps in a way that was sort of playing the Republicans at their own game to ensure fair congressional representation. And regardless of what one thought of California Governor Gavin Newsom's approach to, if you can't beat him, join him. How does the Supreme Court decision on Louisiana versus Calais affect California's redistricting plan, if at all?
2: Democrats fought back against the Texas mid-decade redistricting by claiming an equal number of seats in California. It's equally bad for Republicans and independents in California, voters there, as what Texas did is bad for Democrats and independents and representation there. But it evened out the national political calculus. Then Republicans went ahead in Ohio, Missouri, and North Carolina and added 4 seats, and Democrats counteracted that with the new map in Virginia. So the mid-decade partisan redistricting wars had been fought largely to a stalemate prior to the decision in Calais. Calais is going to allow all of these southern states that we've seen move already. To go ahead and enact new maps. Florida moved early. anticipating what the court was going to do. They've enacted a new map that advantages Republicans in four extra districts. Louisiana is likely to take the two existing black districts. It's entirely possible that Alabama moves on the two black districts in Alabama. Mississippi, Tennessee, South Carolina could also move. That's about an additional 10 to 12 seats that Republicans could take ahead of the 2026 midterms. In 2028, they can go even further. It's possible you could see Georgia move by then. You could go back into Florida, could go back into Texas. I imagine you will see Republicans go after the majority minority district in St. Louis. And then to go take some of the partisan seats that they left on the table in Indiana, Kentucky, other parts of the country, Kansas. Democrats will fight back. They will attempt to eviscerate all the Republican districts in Colorado, many of them in New York. They might take another shot at California. They might go into Illinois. The result of this is going to be a mid-decade gerrymandering Armageddon in 2028 that makes what has happened in 2026 look like a handful of skirmishes. But this is going to be dramatic and consequential. We had 37 districts in 2024 that were competitive and within 5 percentage points. A lot of those seats have been taken off the board already in 2026. It's possible that by 2028, you might be able to count the number of competitive districts that are not predetermined by map makers on one or two hands.
1: Wow, that is, I appreciate that so much, Dave, for you to go through the full potential extent of the Supreme Court decision. It's quite remarkable. I'm wondering, Kimberly, what the conversations are that you are hearing in Selma today. How are people responding to this, really quite consequential decision? How betrayed are African American descendants of those who fought for the VRA feeling? And also, what are they thinking about the future? And I'll ask you, Dave, this as well after Kimberly. What can be done about this, Kimberly?
0: Yes. So I'm hearing a lot right now. There are a lot of people that are feeling defeated right now, but not me. I'm very hopeful. I think growing up the way I did with Foot Soldiers Park founder Ms. Joanne Bland gave me a different perspective lens, lived experience. And I know that once you feel defeated, you lose hope, and then where do we go from there? And I think when the VRA was passed, it really changed in Selma what could be possible. Right, it meant more black people could register to vote, they could actually vote, they could be a part of the democratic process and actually make decisions on what mattered to them in their lives. And over time, that kind of changed representation. It changed local leadership, it changed what people believed that they could demand. However, it also changed a few other things. It changed the fact that we weren't a part of the process. We had the same Mayor Smitherman, no affiliation that I'm aware of, that was on the bridge beating those marchers in 1965 up until the year 2000. And in the year 2000, we had mass white flight when we elected our first black mayor, Mayor James Perkins. And with that outgoing mayor, his last act in office was to take all the power away from the mayor and give it to a majority white city council. And with that mass white flight, with that change of power, with that new leadership and decision-making structure, we lost a major tax base. We lost our Air Force base. We lost access to, funding for infrastructure. We began to lose our talent pool. Ultimately, resulting in something very different from what I grew up in here in Selma, which, we had things for youth to do, we had restaurants, we had other organizations that were pouring into our youth, into our families, and I see it a lot today. So it's very compounded for us because people are calling every day, like, I can't afford my groceries or I can't afford my light bill. What resources can Foot Soldiers Park provides? And it really seems like to me, we won the battle for voting rights here in Selma, but it seems that we're really being punished for winning that. And all of the investment into our community, to Selma, into the Black Belt, seem to really dwindle. And I think that people became very resilient based off that. And I think that people are still resilient, even with this decision that has come down with Section 2. I think that they're aware of this history, of their legacy, of this community, and how Selma changed this nation. And they know, just like I know, that Selma can once again change this nation. So they are continuing to organize, educate, activate, and fight for us to continue to have those rights that were won here in Selma, Alabama.
1: And Dave, what can be done from your perspective? Certainly, there can be local pushbacks and attempts to have fairer elections, but really, this requires a federal response, does it not? A legislative response, I imagine. But in order to have a fair legislative response, we need fair maps so that we can elect people who will restore the Voting Rights Act in its fullness. I mean, it's sort of a chicken and an egg problem. What do you think needs to happen?
2: Yeah, I think you've identified it quite well, right? The system has been tied in knots quite intentionally by the US Supreme Court. It's almost as if this is the outcome that they were hoping for. So those knots are going to have to be untied by we the people, and it's going to have to be a national federal response that requires, of course, taking power, which will be that much more difficult under these conditions. But I think in that regard, we can all take a lot of inspiration and courage from the fight that the foot soldiers won 61 years ago, right? We can do this. We have already proven we can do this. We should not have to do it again. But here we are, and we all face challenges in order to protect a democracy. I think this is going to require big reform. I think it requires a US House that looks quite different. It's going to perhaps require thinking about a more proportional House instead of using single member districts that can be drawn by one side to give themselves all of the seats in a state. But if you have a more proportional system along the lines that Don Beyer and Jamie Raskin have proposed in the Fair Representation Act, larger multi-member districts, you use ranked choice voting, you will see larger delegations that turn every district into a swing district and allow for every state to see the full complexity of its political opinion and also the full rainbow of its racial composition to actually be shown. But I think we're also going to have to think about how we reform this US Supreme Court that so clearly thinks of itself as a robed super legislature with no limits. Lifetime appointments, no term limits, no ethics code. I think that if we are going to make this big change and win and then keep this big change, it's also going to require a very different way of thinking about this Supreme Court. Perhaps it's a larger court. Perhaps it's a court that has had its jurisdiction changed. Perhaps it's a court that is term limited and every president gets a couple of picks, but
1: Right. And we know
2: we're
1: that
2: going to have to make big change.
1: at least two of the six conservatives have been documented as essentially violating ethics laws and acting in extremely egregious manners, Clarence Thomas, and of course, more recently, John Roberts. And I want to end with a question that I hope doesn't sound terribly naive, which is in the lead up to the midterm elections this 2026, where so much is riding. A lot of people have really seen the taking the Democratic control of the House and Senate as the only way to kind of curb Donald Trump's overreach, fascism, authoritarianism, and that's looking like it's completely in jeopardy, can, larger than ever, turnout, which of course traditionally midterm elections have lower turnouts than presidential races, can larger than ever turnout in some way combat what the Supreme Court has done? In other words, can turnout counter a little bit of the effects of unfair gerrymandering? I'll ask Kimberly first and then Dave for your brief responses before we close.
0: I would say yes. And I'm hopeful of that. And that is why we're doing the work we're doing at Foot Soldiers Park, so that we can try to play a part in that larger turnout. We're working in the school systems. We're registering youth voters every day in the schools. We're giving them education, ensuring that they know, you know, what they're voting for and why they're voting and why it's important and, you know, what the Foot Soldiers in Selma and other places did for them to have those rights. We're working within our community, trying to make sure we're restoring voter rights. We're trying to do everything we can to ensure that as many people as we can get to the polls, offering rides, you know, breaking any barriers that are stopping people from getting out to vote. But we do know that, you know, voting is just one part of it. You have to meet people where they are. And especially in Selma, majority Black community, you know, with the poverty level we have, the lack of infrastructure, lack of housing, lack of quality education, there are so many other obstacles in people's way that we have to get them past to get them to vote, right? And so trying to make sure that we are identifying and adjusting as we work to get these people to the polls.
1: And David, brief thoughts at the end about turnout?
2: Turnout is always crucial, always important. The vote is the most important voice we have. Redistricting and gerrymandering makes that voice harder to use, right? When you crack and pack voters and when you splinter them across so many districts that their voice becomes diluted, it's really hard for turnout itself to change results. But that doesn't mean we don't get out there and try. Our voice is what we have. The vote is the way we exercise it in a democracy. And we are going to continue to fight and make ourselves heard.
1: Well, I want to thank the two of you so much for joining us today. I really appreciate your time.
2: Thank you.
0: Thank you so much for having me.
1: My guests have been Kimberly Smitherman, founding partner and CEO of Foot Soldiers Park, and David Daly, senior fellow at Fair Vote and the author of Anti-Democratic Inside the Right's 50-Year Plot to Control American Elections, A History of John Roberts, the Supreme Court, and the Voting Rights Act. I'm Sonali Kolhatkar, host and executive producer of Rising Up with Sonali, an independently produced subscriber-supported program nationally syndicated to radio stations, free speech TV, and podcast platforms.

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2: Welcome, friends, to another edition of Economic Update, a weekly program devoted to the economic dimensions of our lives and those of our children. I'm your host, Richard Wolff. I am very happy and pleased and indeed honored that my guest today, and we're going to run this in the full half-hour program without interruption, is someone who you all know, or at least most of you do, and who has been on our show more than a few times over the years. I'm talking about Chris Hedges. You all know who he is, so I'm going to be very brief with my introduction. He's a Pulitzer Prize-winning author and journalist who was a foreign correspondent for 15 years for the New York Times. His most recent book is A Genocide Foretold, Reporting on Survival and Resistance in Occupied Palestine. So first of all, Chris, thank you very much for sharing your time and your expertise with us.
3: Sure, Rick.
2: Okay, I want to ask you the bigger, if not the biggest question I can think of. I've been watching your programs, the war in Iran that has occupied many of them, and I want to focus on that because that's where my audience is interested, and I know yours is as well. And here's the huge question I want to hear you think about out loud. How did the United States, its history, its economics, its culture, let's say since World War II, bring us finally to this situation we face now, where in a way we risk as a nation a really extraordinary defeat?
3: Yes, I think we've already been defeated, but that's a very good question because it's been a long war on Iran. You could begin it with the overthrow of Mossadegh, the prime minister who sought to, and remember at that time, this was 1954 or 53, I can't remember, Iran had quite a vital and functioning democracy, and he sought to seize control from British Petroleum of the oil assets. They didn't know how much oil BP was, it was maybe called Anglo British Petroleum. I can't remember, but anyway, it was British controlled. How much oil that they were taking out of his own country. They got almost no revenue from the extraction of that oil. And that move saw him overthrown in a coup orchestrated by the CIA and British intelligence and the installation of this malleable, weak figure, the Shah, who did U.S. Bidding. And in fact, I mean, the interesting thing is that the Shah had actually fled to Italy and was brought back. And the Shah was along a creation of British and American intelligence. I have a kind of personal connection with that because my father was stationed in Iran in World War II. He was a cryptographer. So he had very, very high security, the highest security clearance possible. In fact, he helped code Roosevelt's correspondence in the Tehran conference. And one night he's grabbed by, I guess, the OSS or Army Intelligence or somebody. And because he has such high security clearance and taken to a safe house, and there's the kid, the Shah, because they didn't like the father. They overthrew the father. In order to maintain the Shah in power, they, along with the Israelis, by the way, created one of the most vicious secret or internal security police forces, SAVAK. I mean, just absolutely brutal, a terrible repression, in terms of court of its human rights. All of this was sustained by the United States, including turning Iran into the fifth largest military in the world. You saw the Iranian Revolution, 1979. That was a coalition, by the way. It wasn't only the Ayatollahs. There were Marxist groups, there were labor unions, university students. Yes, later, all the other opposition forces were crushed. And then you saw almost immediately the devastating eight-year war with Iraq. And we supported Iraq. The French gave the Iraqis military fighter jets. We provided them with, chemical weapons. And the Iranians never used chemical weapons, by the way, but the Iraqis used them. And there were hundreds of thousands of Iranian casualties. We provided credits, the famous Donald Rumsfeld visit to Saddam, because we saw essentially this war is effectively being used to break the Iranian regime, which in 1979 onwards was hostile to the United States. You had a group called the Mujahideen al-Haq. I mean, it was at one time listed as a terrorist group by the United States, which predated the revolution. In fact, it carried out attacks against the old regime of the Shah, allied itself with Saddam Hussein during the eight-year war with Iran, and then became a tool of U.S. Policy to destabilize the regime, of course, crippling sanctions. It's been a never-ending assault against Iran. And we should be clear, it has nothing to do with its nuclear facilities. And I just want to state, as you know, there is no evidence that they have created either weapons-grade material, much less a nuclear weapon. And it's the fact that Iran, from 1979 on, was an opponent of U.S. Military hegemony within the Middle East and Israel. And that's why it was and has been targeted for decades and decades. It has nothing to do with human rights. I mean, the human rights record of some of our allies, including in Saudi Arabia and Sisi and Egypt, are actually far, far worse than Iran, and even in terms of street killings. I mean, Sisi killed to crush the kind of Arab Spring movement. I think it was 10,000 people in one day, if I have that correct. But that's not to in any way minimize the repression by the Iranian regime. It exists and it's severe, and we don't know the numbers, but it's probably a good estimate that about 7,000 Iranians in street protests were killed over 2 days in January. But that's the issue. And then Iran has long had a policy because it fears, and I think correctly fears, U.S. Attempts to overthrow it of along its borders, sustaining regimes, the old Assad regime in Syria, Hezbollah in Lebanon, which is also Shia. Iran is Shia, primarily Shia. It's actually quite a mix of nationalities and linguistic groups. About 60% of Iran is Persian. And I worked in Iran and loved Iran, although had my own problems with the regime. I was once thrown in a jail cell by this popular militia called the Basiji, and then in another time I was deported in handcuffs, so I hardly can be considered an apologist for the Iranian regime. So Iran has been a target for, certainly in the last 47 years since the revolution, but Iran has been, because of its oil reserves, and I think its gas reserves are the second largest in the world. It produces about 12% of the world's oil. It's always been a target of U.S. Corporate and military interests, even, of course, predating 1979.
2: Well, let me push a little bit further. In a speech, I believe a week or two, last year, Vice President J.D. Vance made a famous speech in which he said the following. Previous presidents before the current one, Mr. Trump, were, and I'm quoting now, too dumb, D-U-M-B, too dumb to do in Iran what the current president is going to do. Solve that problem once and for all, and more words along that line. A full-throated endorsement of what Mr. Trump and the Israelis have been doing June of last year and now again the last 45 days. So his analysis has no depth. He seems to think he has said something when he has accused a dozen presidents from being dumb, whatever exactly that means. And yet the irony is, given everything you've said, and if I take you literally, that it's not a defeat in the making, but a defeat already made, how do we account in a serious way for the United States not to have learned from all those years and all those efforts and all that history not to do what may be the undoing of this empire?
3: Well, the Israelis, and in particular Netanyahu, has been pushing the United States to go to war with Iran for four decades. That's not new. If you remember, several years ago, he went before the UN and held up this little drawing of a bomb and said, you know, they're almost ready to create nuclear material and produce a bomb. And that's always been the line. But the Pentagon has, for reasons that are now obvious, refused quite adamantly. So whether it was Biden or Obama or Bush, they have absolutely or recognized that an attack such as the Trump administration carried out would result in what it has resulted in, which is the seizure of the Strait of Hormuz by Iran. Now, remember, before this conflict, ships, tankers had free passage through the Strait of Hormuz. Now, not only is it all bottled up because the United States has violated the ceasefire agreement by seizing Iranian ships and prompting Iran after one day to reclose the Strait of Hormuz, but any tankers that do get out are charged the equivalent of $2 million, but not in dollars. It's in the Chinese currency, because this is also part of the attempt by Russia, China, Iran to sever the global economy from the tyranny of the American dollar. So all of the goals that were set out by the Trump administration were not achievable. Were not achieved. So that was the shutting down of its nuclear program, the stopping of the arming of Hezbollah and the Houthis in Yemen, blocking its ballistic missile program, and regime change. None of it worked. So on all of the four major points they've lost, now the issue is the Strait of Hormuz, because, of course, Iran has a stranglehold on the global economy. It's already creating devastating effects in countries like India. Japan has had to release its strategic reserves. About 90% of the oil that Japan depends on goes through the Strait of Hormuz. But those numbers are also about the equivalent for South Korea, for Indonesia, for India. I mean, these countries are really getting hammered. There will be a kind of global effect, of course. And this asymmetrical warfare that Iran waged proved highly effective, including taking out the sophisticated radar systems that the United States had positioned. Some of those systems, by the way, cost about $1 billion, and they take them out with relatively cheap drones. carrying out significant damage. It's classified, so we're kind of, you know, groping in the dark, but it appears fairly significant damage on U.S. military installations. This war was, none of our GCC allies in the Gulf were consulted, although they paid a horrific price. They weren't consulted, just like our allies in Europe were not consulted. So Trump is in a really terrible situation. Israel, and let's be clear, by the way, Israel wants the war to continue. This is just, this defeat is catastrophic for Israel. Israel sees Iran as an existential threat. You can argue whether it isn't or isn't. I don't think it is. But certainly in the Israeli mindset, it is. And that is why they have continued to pound Lebanon. One of the preconditions for the ceasefire was, of course, and I think justifiably so. The Iranians said, well, we won't carry out attacks on your allies in the Gulf, but you have to stop attacks against our allies, especially Hezbollah, in Lebanon. And Israel is doing everything they can to sabotage the agreement, because what they want to do to Iran is turn it into a failed state, the same way they've done in Syria, and we're watching them destroy Lebanon as we speak. Iraq was as splintered into factious entities, Kurdish, and about 60% of Iraq is Shia and Sunni. That is Israel's goal, and they and if they can't change the regime, they'll just carpet bomb Iranian cities, Iranian oil installations, Iranian infrastructure, including water desalination plants. But I mean, this is just suicidal, because Iran, as the best estimate is that they still have significant stockpiles of maybe half of their ballistic missiles, as well as drones. And that desalination issue is not small, because I think Israel depends on about 4 or 5 desalination plants, and Israel's a small country. And let's not forget that Russia and China provided satellite intelligence to the Iranians, which is why their strikes were so devastatingly precise. You have cities in Saudi Arabia like Riyadh, I think 100% dependent on desalinated water. Take those desalination plants out, and you're talking about a catastrophic crisis, not just an economic crisis, but a human crisis. And let me just, before I stop, throw in that this war has created within Iran, although some may be going back, 3 million displaced people. Let's not forget the 2 million displaced Palestinians in Gaza, and another 1 million, that's a fifth of the population, in Lebanon. These are seismic dislocation, seismic trauma, seismic catastrophe that has already been visited throughout the Middle East. And Trump does not know how to get out of it. He's got the Israeli and the Israel lobby pushing him on one side. And then on the other side, he is flirting with catastrophic economic catastrophe. I mean, if this is not resolved, we're already, you know, hitting in many countries, you know, I think we could say a recession. You're the economist. But you're really flirting with a global depression unlike anything we've seen. I mean, you know, going back to the 20s.
2: Chris, you know, as an observer, my mind reels at the thought, is this the way this empire is going to end? That it could not understand the limits of its own reach and power? It could not imagine the closing of the Strait of Hormuz, which the Iranians said they would do. It doesn't, you know, it didn't take a detective to figure it out. It was an obvious ploy, and it shows the world in the most dramatic way. I mean, there are the Straits of Malacca. There is that passageway that the Houthis can control in the Red Sea. I mean, I could go on. Many parts of the world are being given a training course in how to use their role, their moment within a global economy created by American capitalism as much as by anything else, is now coming back with its extended supply chains to haunt the very system that created it in a kind of Hegelian contradiction explosion. my question to you is, am I reading right? How do you see the reverse? Not how the United States got itself into this horrific defeat, but how that defeat is going to react back upon the United States to change it.
3: Well, either the United States accepts the defeat, and Iran has very clear conditions. The lifting of primary and secondary sanctions, some kind of promise of the UN Security Council or something else that says that there will be no more attacks on Iran. The country's been attacked twice in the last year. Reparations for the damage that has been caused by the Israeli and Americans. The unfreezing of Iranian assets, estimated about $100 billion. These are preconditions. And the United States is, these are, you know, very bitter pills for the United States to swallow. Either they're going to accept them, or Iran will carry out this assault on the global economy. Now, remember, you got about 20% of the oil and natural gas, and then you have all the derivatives, fertilizer and helium and aluminum and everything else. So it's not just fossil fuels. So the Saudis, through their pipeline, are able to divert and ship oil out through the Red Sea. But as you mentioned, if the Houthis shut down the Bab al-Mandab, which is, again, a very narrow strait, much like the Strait of Hormuz, then nothing's getting out. Nothing's going to get out. And at that point, the global economy probably pretty quickly starts to go into a very serious tailspin. This was a catastrophic mistake, one that Trump, you know, should not have had the power to make. I mean, this is, again, illustrative of the collapse of our democratic institutions. Congress makes war. Congress was never consulted. Most of his intelligence, from all we can tell from the New York Times reporting, I think all of his intelligence, with, let's skip Hegseth, but his military and intelligence chiefs, including Kane, warned about the closing of the Strait of Hormuz. And Bibi Netanyahu, who kind of tricked Trump into doing this, said, well, no, we'll take out the supreme leader. The regime, everybody will come to the straits. They'll overthrow the Ayatollahs, and they won't close the Strait of Hormuz, and it'll all be over in a weekend. And Trump was stupid enough to fall for it. I mean, this is how empires die. How did the British Empire die? It kept funneling its youth into the maws of German machine guns at the Somme and Verdun and everything else. You know, they never learned. They were too obtuse and stupid. And they were finished, much through the same kind of stupidity, Haig being a very limited figure, like Trump. He was the chief of the general staff of the British Army. So that's how empires die. They are captured by callous, amoral buffoons. You know, the history of the Roman Empire is no different. Nero, Caligula, all these figures, Commodus. And yeah, that's how we die too. This really does have the potential, if it's not resolved, and I don't see it being resolved. I mean, there is no ceasefire. Don't use the word ceasefire. It's not a ceasefire would mean that the preconditions for the ceasefire, which is opening the Strait of Hormuz and the United States not carrying out aggressive acts in terms of seizing Iranian tankers, would not be going on. And of course, there would be no bombing of Lebanon. So this is not a ceasefire. We haven't even gotten there, much less to the incredibly complex and difficult negotiations that would be required to extract ourselves from this conflict. And who's in charge of it? His son-in-law, who, of course, has received billions of dollars in his investment firm from Saudi Arabia, and the Saudis are mortal enemies of Iran, and his golfing partner, Steve Witkoff. I mean, you can't make this stuff up. And let's also be clear, Witkoff and Kushner, these guys are Zionist assets. They're Israeli assets.
2: Is it possible? And here I want your opinion just as an American thinker. Is it possible that Mr. Trump will be able, given everything you've said, to do what he is frequently famous for, which is doubling down when he's made a terrible mistake in the hopes of kind of bullying his way through? Could he unleash some kind of military activity on Iran in some desperate effort, which won't work and will make the empire yet again weaker?
3: Yeah, I think that is, I worry that that is probably the likely scenario. If they, let's be clear that Trump has no concept of Iran. He doesn't know anything about Iran. His whole worldview is colored by, very repugnant kind of racism. Iran is not Lebanon. Iran is not Yemen. Iran is not even Iraq. Iran is a country of 92 million people the size of Western Europe. And the Iranians, I think this conflict has shown, have learned, especially after the 12 days of attacks last June, exactly how to fight back. Decentralized command. Their ballistic missiles are buried deep underground. That's why when there are pictures of them, you see clouds of dust, which the Israeli and American Air Force have not been able to get at. I do worry that he's impulsive. He's ignorant. He, by his nature, is a bully, a belief that violence, threats, force will bend everyone, including the rest of the world, to his will. And let's not forget also that we are now very isolated. Our allies in Europe and in the Gulf are really furious. Because many of them are paying the consequences of this, we'll all pay it, but they particularly are paying it now. And Trump doesn't bother to inform them, consult them, or take in their interests into account. So that has further isolated the United States, not just globally, but within the region. And I think, yes, that is, given Trump's character and given the heavy lobbying that will come from Israel and the Israel lobby, that is a distinct possibility. But at that point, then we're in really, really serious trouble, because the fact is Iran holds all the cards. Yes, I'm not saying they haven't been punished in terms of the bombing campaign, in terms of their infrastructure and their, but imagine taking out the oil facilities on Karg Island. I mean, you would think, given the pressure on the global economy, if they were rational in the White House, that they would want Iranian oil on the market. So we're dealing with highly inept, impulsive, ignorant people in the Trump administration, unfortunately, who have almost unilateral control over the largest military in the world. It's a very, very bad combination.
2: Thank you very much, Chris. It's exactly what I had hoped for. I hope you don't mind that we picked your brain and let you
3: not at all
2: do this. And thanks again for coming on the program. And I hope to be working with you again soon. And to all my audience, as usual, I look forward to speaking with you again next week.
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0: Welcome to Growing Greener, your guide to environmentally informed gardening. Produced in collaboration with the Perfect Earth Project, this program brings you each week some expert who introduces you to a different aspect of working in partnership with nature. Our goal is to make your landscape healthier, more beautiful, more sustainable, and more fun. This is your host, Tom Christopher, and this week I am immersed in getting my vegetable garden planted. So today, I will be replaying a very pertinent conversation I had with Joseph Lofthaus in February of 2024. Joseph is a farmer and gardener in northern Utah with a very different approach to growing food. Trying to raise crops in his short-seasoned mountain valley was a discouraging process until he discovered landraces, genetically diverse strains of plants that had been allowed to evolve over several generations so that they were uniquely adapted to the local soil and climate and to the practices of the gardener. Joseph relates how he has developed a host of landraces of his own, an endeavor he has also described in his book, Landrace Gardening, Food Security Through Biodiversity and Promiscuous Pollination. Welcome to Growing Greener, Joseph.
1: Thank you.
0: Joseph, perhaps you could begin our conversation by telling listeners about where you live and garden.
1: So I live in

0: year, so it's sort of unpredictable and helter-skelter. But some years I might have as few as 85 frost-free days, so it just varies.
1: So, given your location and those things you've mentioned, it would seem to me you'd need locally adapted crops, which is a problem if you're ordering seeds from companies that distribute all over the country, because their plants have to suit the national average of weather and other conditions and not whatever you may be experiencing locally in your northern Utah garden.
0: Well, exactly, because when I first started market farming, I bought like 15 varieties of Machada squash. Those are the butternuts. And I planted them, and like three quarters of them didn't produce a ripe fruit for me during the growing season. Because if I plant the heirlooms, they're a variety that was developed for far away and long ago. And if I plant the hybrids, they're for developed for average conditions and to be dependent on fertilizers and pesticides. And since I wasn't willing to use those, I didn't know what to grow because I just couldn't buy stuff off the shelf. And I found that if I grew my own varieties, then they could adapt to the ecosystem and really give me my best bang for the buck.
1: So they're what are referred to as landrace plants,
0: Yes.
1: correct?
0: So my definition of a landrace is a crop that's genetically diverse, promiscuously pollinating, and locally adapted.
1: How did you originally turn to this sort of more creative way of gardening?
0: Well, so I was just a market farmer and I was growing boring sweet corn for my customers, the white and yellow bicolored sugary enhanced sweet corn. And I was looking for something more interesting, and I found that there was a variety of sweet corn out of Indiana, which was a landrace, and it had orange and blue and purple and green, just all these beautiful colors in it. And so I grew it for that reason. But when it got to my garden, it was much more reliable and consistent than the old traditional air, or the, I don't want to say traditional, but like the conventional varieties that I've been buying, the hybrids. And I was just enamored with the colors and the flavors and the robust growth. And I decided I would convert my entire garden to that kind of growing. And so then you learn how to do that over the years.
1: That's it intrigues me because I trained as a horticulturist at a major botanical garden, and we used to pride ourselves on always getting the very best strain, the best cultivar, the best strain of every plant we grew, and we had to have like the biggest flowers or the most fragrant flowers, or if it was fruits, maybe it was the biggest fruits or the sweetest fruits. But anyway, these were mostly hybrids. And as you pointed out, they really only perform at the top of their game in almost perfect gardening conditions. So, they want a fertile, organic, rich soil, and they've got to have like enough moisture, but not too much at regular intervals, and then good sun and maybe, temperate weather. And when you that doesn't exist in so many gardens.
0: Well, I was always confused by my neighbors because they would ask me about my irrigation. And it's like, well, I irrigate my crops once a week, and they're like, but I irrigate every day and they're still failing. And I'm like, and then I finally asked, where did you get your seeds? And they say, oh, there's this beautiful organic farm up in Oregon. And I'm like, oh, damp, moist, dim. It's no wonder they don't like it here in the dry desert. And so I really got a lesson in locally adapted crops just grow better for this area.
1: So, landrace crops, I mean, before they developed modern plant breeding, they were sort of more the rule with, small farmers and gardeners around the world. But they've been.
0: Exactly. And the thing a landrace really has going for it is reliability.

0: ability, regardless of what the weather does, regardless of what the bugs do, there's going to be some family in the population that's going to thrive in any particular year. Some members will thrive better in wet years and others in dry years. And so that's the main thing that land races have going for them is just consistent reliability.
1: So tell me about how you went about creating land races for your garden or your
0: Well,
1: farm.
0: so that first variety of corn that I did that I grew was a farmer developed that by taking 200 varieties of sweet corn and he planted them all together and let them cross-pollinate. And then he started saving the seeds from the ones that thrived for him. And so that's one way to start a land race, which we call a mass cross. You just throw a whole bunch of stuff in the field, see what survives, allow it to cross-pollinate. The other way that you can do it is a more gradual approach, like grow your favorite variety of squash and next to it grow another variety. And if they happen to cross-pollinate and you like the results, then you save seeds from both of them. And so you can also do it more of a slow and gradual approach.
1: So it can be done quickly if you want to, because I was wondering about what the window would, how long it would take to create a land race in your.
0: So, in my experience, the third year I call the magical year because the first year you plant a bunch of stuff, most of it dies. And then the second year you have the best of the best crossing with each other so that then by the third year they can really shine. And land races work best with crops that have some degree of cross-pollination. It's really hard to land race a cloned crop like garlic. You might as well forget about it, because they're not crossing, and you just get your little bit of adjustment that the crop makes, and it's but you don't get the dramatic changes that you get if you're doing cross-pollination.
1: I suppose potatoes would be in the same category because you start them from pieces of the tubers, so they are clones of their parents.
0: Yeah, well, we've actually been growing to potatoes from seeds. And so, but only like 15% of potato varieties have retained the ability to make seeds. But when we cross those together, then they produce, all sorts of variety. And then we can clone, if we find something we really like, we can clone it and treat it like an old-fashioned potato, or we can keep the genetic diversity going and make new varieties regularly.
1: How did this affect your harvest? Because it clearly affected your harvest.
0: It improved my harvest because, well, like with squash, what I ended up selecting for was squash that what like Maxima squash that weigh about 10 pounds because I can cut them open, I can put both halves on my cooking sheet. Put them in my oven and it fits just perfect. And I don't care if the squash has a green skin, a red skin, an orange skin, a pink skin. I just want productivity and I want good flavor. And so every time that I save a seed, I taste the fruit first. And what that does over the years is I just get tremendous, beautiful flavors in my vegetables. And so my two big selection criteria are productivity and flavor. And any other trait can float as far as I'm concerned.
1: Well, I suppose you also develop more sustainability in your gardening too, because you're not having to use as many inputs to compensate for stuff that your garden doesn't or farm doesn't naturally supply that, these hybrid crops sort of demand, like high
0: Yeah,
1: fructose.
0: so I haven't added fertilizer to my farm in like 15 years. And no fertilizer, no pesticides, and my crops just thrive. And of course, I grow a lot of weeds, and the weeds are next year's soil fertility. And I've selected for crops that can compete with the weeds so that I don't have to put so much input into weeding. And so, yeah, it's been a really economical way for me to farm. And then there's just the fact that if I'm growing my own seeds, I'm saving many thousands of dollars a year for what I would be paying a seed company for seeds.
1: Sounds fabulous. Joseph, I need to pause our conversation to remind listeners that this program is Growing Greener, a weekly conversation about gardening in partnership with nature, coming to you from the studios of WESU-FM in Middletown, Connecticut. This is your host, Tom Christopher, and today I am talking with Joseph Lofthouse about the advantages of land-rice gardening. I know you've built quite a following in the gardening world. You do a lot of writing, and
0: Yes.
1: I think you give talks and even video courses, don't you?
0: Yes, I do.
1: And then you've published a book, Landrace Gardening, Food Security Through Biodiversity and Promiscuous Pollination. It really, I've done some, been doing some reading in it, and it seems to me to tell gardeners all they need to know to create their own landrace strains.
0: Oh, thank you. I hope so. Well, see, I chose the word in the title promiscuous specifically so that I could contrast that to the open pollinated idea, because people talk about open pollinated and think that that means, oh, things are crossing. But what the seed industry actually does is they use every trick that they can possibly use to keep those open pollinated varieties from actually crossing with anything else so that they can be distinct, uniform, stable. They're basically like clones of themselves. And I totally want to get away from the idea of highly inbred plants, because when we start allowing cross-pollination, then they can solve that for themselves, all of those problems that we were trying to solve with labor, materials, poisons, whatever.
1: No, this sounds so clever, so almost contrarian, but clever. So could you list, I mean, I know there are some plants that tend to self-pollinate, or these so-called open pollinated plants, but what are some of the more promiscuous, say, vegetables that gardeners might concentrate on?
0: So varieties that I really like are fava beans, runner beans, corn, cucumbers, melons, spinach, and squash, because they're all promiscuously pollinating naturally, and so they're really easy to work with. There's some other crops that are really easy or that are highly cross-pollinating, but they're like biennials. They would be things like beets and carrots and onions. And for me, it's hard to store the roots over winter to work with them the next year. But if someone had talents for that kind of thing, then they would be good crops to work with as well.
1: From what your book says, it seems that landrace gardening ideally is an ongoing program. So to begin with, it involves harvesting seeds from each year's crop and saving them for replanting the next year. And you give information about how to do that in your book. But then there's a certain amount of management that's involved in maintaining the genetic diversity of your seeds. You write about deliberately adding some new and different plant types every year to give your crops the opportunity to keep evolving.
0: Right. And if I figure that if I plant, say, 5% or 10% of a new variety, and it can share its pollen with my crop, and if I like it, great, I'll save seeds from it. If I don't, then no big deal. But my crop is still like 90% stable and consistent for what I, locally adapted. Then those other traits, there might be something in there that would really be useful. And I can't know that ahead of time, but if I just allow a little bit of drift over the years, then it might be useful and it might not.
1: Well, it seems in a time of climate change, this would be, you'd definitely want your land race crops to keep evolving to some extent.
0: Right. And that's why I only select for traits that are valuable for me, like productivity and flavor. And I let everything else float. The leaf shape, the size of the vine, whatever it is, the color of the fruit. I don't care about that because I don't have a genetics lab, but if there's two col different colors of fruit, then I can say, oh, there's some kind of diversity in there, whatever it happens to be.
1: I garden in a chilly part of up in the hills of Western Massachusetts, and like I've had real trouble ripening tomatoes, for instance. And I've found a couple of types that will ripen, but it sounds like it would be, I guess tomatoes are one of the ones that are not promiscuous.
0: Right. And so one project that I'm working on is to actually make tomatoes so that they're 100% outcrossing. And so once I get that trait stabilized, then we'll be able to send them to, did you say Massachusetts? And they can figure out for themselves how to handle your climate.
1: Okay, great. Well, I'll look forward to that. And you also, and this I didn't entirely understand, so I hope you can explain it to me. You save seeds for several years, don't you? So that if you have like one oddball growing season, it won't
0: Yeah,
1: interfere with the quality of your land race.
0: well, so for example, one year when I introduced a new variety of melon into my garden, it was what they called a perfume melon. And so it had a just an aroma, and they used to use it for in the Middle Ages for smelling good and stuff like that. And so I introduced that into my melon patch, and turns out that it was poisonous.
1: Oh.
0: And so then I had my whole year's worth of seed that I had to throw away because I couldn't risk that a poisonous melon gave some pollen to my wonderful melons. And so there is a place for backups in the garden. And seeds tend to be abundant. And so if I have a crop failure one year, there's always seed from previous years that I can go back to.
1: Yeah, and I could imagine too if you have, oh, say, an abnormally warm and long summer, that might favor strains within your land race, plants within your land race that might very well not do as well when the weather turned back to normal if it did the following year.
0: Right. And so if we save seeds from a number of years, we can help to even out those differences in one really odd growing season. Like two growing seasons ago, we had a drought here, which is basically the only drought I've had in my memory, where our irrigation water was rationed. And so that really affected my crops in a big way.
1: And you don't want to change the whole course of the evolution of your land race to suit a situation that, is unlikely to re return soon.
0: Right.
1: Interesting. Has it helped with making your plants more resistant to pests and diseases?
0: So I always say that I don't have pests or diseases in my garden because any plant that has a pest or disease on it just goes ahead and dies and it doesn't produce seeds. But I allowed a lady to grow zucchini squash in my garden one year. And so she planted it and it came up and the squash bugs like just devoured it. Like just and it looked sick and bad. And I know you're not supposed to, what they say, smile at other people's misfortune, but it was a really nice lesson to me that yes, I have all of those bugs and diseases, but they're not affecting my squash because they've learned to coexist over the years.
1: Well, Joseph, I want to close by recommending your book again. The title is Landrace Gardening: Food Security Through Biodiversity and Promiscuous Pollination. And the author is Joseph Lofthaus. And it's available from online booksellers such as Amazon as a hardcover or ebook. And you can also purchase, I think, a signed copy directly from you.
0: Yes.
1: What is the address of your website?
0: So the best place to get that would be going to seed.org. There's a going to seed. We made a video course about my book, and we're also doing a Landrace seed share that starts on the 1st of February. And somewhere way at the bottom of the page, there's also a link to get an autographed copy of my book.
1: So what is the address for that?
0: Going to seed.org.
1: Okay, because the course sounds like it could be really useful too.
0: Yes, it is. After I published my book, some lady wrote me and said, I want to make a video about your book. And I'm like, okay. And so we spent a couple of weeks together making a video course, and it turned out really nice. And it's totally free because donors have contributed enough to cover the cost of the web hosting and stuff. And so, yeah, thank you, Tom.
1: Yeah. Oh, you know, one thing I did forget to mention that I did want to talk to you about, which I really liked, was this seems like it's important to involve other gardeners in your community in this Landrace project.
0: Well, yes, because ideally these seeds, instead of becoming my seeds, they become community seeds. And my best varieties are varieties where we have a number of people growing those varieties in my valley. They grow them in their gardens, I grow them in mine, and then we swap seeds. And that seems to be the most stable and reliable way to produce food.
1: Well, thank you very much. I really appreciate you taking time to talk to us today.
0: Yeah, thank you, Tom.
1: I'm closing this week's show by sharing a couple of passages from Joseph Lofthaus's book, Landrace Gardening. These showcase the different perspective he brings to food gardening and how landraces can not only fill your pantry, but also embed themselves in the local community. To maintain and improve the taste of my crops, I taste every fruit before saving seeds from it. I don't save seeds from dull-tasting parents. After a few years, the tastes become tailored to my body and my likes and dislikes. I believe that my food preferences represent typical primate behavior. By selecting for flavors that appeal to me, I select for flavors that please my community. I ask the local people that eat my food, if anything tastes extraordinary, please return seeds to me. Chefs return seeds from fruits that taste great, along with a piece of the fruit. I also taste it. They cull seeds from fruits that they don't like. I ask the same from friends, family, and community. In that way, the flavors become a community selection project and not just one farmer's idiosyncrasies. I do not coddle plants. If a plant struggles with disease or pests, I cull it. I do not try to save it with pesticides, sprays, herbicides, labor, or treatments. If I pull it early, then it doesn't shed pollen into the rest of the patch. I explore the nuances of this approach in the chapter on pests and diseases. It is much easier for plants to modify their genetics than it is for me to change growing conditions. So I do not add fertilizer to my fields, nor try to modify the soil. If I fertilized, I would be selecting for plants that require fertilizer. Transplanting is often detrimental to plants, so I grow by direct seeding, if at all possible. Direct-seeded crops grow much more robustly and reliably than transplants. The ability to survive and thrive when direct-seeded is high on my list of selection priorities. I dislike weeding. By not weeding, I select for plants that outcompete the weeds. When they get into a garden where people weed, they thrive. A number of years in a row, I lost my carrots to weeds. The carrots were slow to germinate. They grew slowly. The weeds overwhelmed them. I saved seed from the few plants that survived the weeds for several years in a row. The offspring became robust, quick-growing plants. I apply that sort of out-competing weed strategy to every crop I grow. I typically weed one time, shortly after germination. The first thing I do when getting a new variety is to forget the current name and most recent story. That eliminates the stress of keeping track of names and stories. It is joyful to let each plant tell its current story in each generation. The story of each variety stretches back tens of thousands of years through thousands of seed keepers. It slights them to only tell the tiny fraction of the story associated with a variety name on a seed packet. That brings us to the end of this week's Growing Greener. Please join us again at the same time next week on this radio station for another episode, or listen to Growing Greener as a podcast at www.thomaschristophergardens.com. If you have comments or suggestions, we'd love to hear them. Please send them to me, Tom Christopher, via the same website, www.thomaschristophergardens.com. Growing Greener is produced as a community service in partnership with the Perfect Earth Project, a nonprofit dedicated to educating, engaging, and inspiring individuals, land care professionals, and decision makers to adopt toxic-free, nature-based, and climate-responsible landscaping practices.

0: 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I'm Jeremy Scott of Red Dirt Music Radio, and thanks for listening.
1: It's time to save NASA science again. We'll take you inside the Planetary Society's Day of Action this week on Planetary Radio. I'm Sarah Al Ahmed of the Planetary Society, with more of the human adventure across our solar system and beyond. Every year, Planetary Society members from the United States travel to Washington, D.C. to make the case for funding the scientific exploration of space in the U.S. Congress. This week, we hear from Jen Vaughn, CEO of the Planetary Society, on her first day of action in her new role. Then we hear from David Johnson, a charter member of the Planetary Society making his very first trip to Capitol Hill after 46 years of membership. We'll meet Gabe Segarra, a healthcare researcher and human factors scientist. Then Michael Wong, planetary scientist and astrobiologist at Carnegie Science. Later at the after party, I caught up with Jason Cirandolo and Alex Suela. And we'll close out with Philip Shane, an 8-year Day of Action veteran who's been watching this movement grow from a handful of people to one of the largest advocacy events in our organization's history. Then Bruce Betts, our chief scientist, joins us for What's Up, where we'll talk about the specific missions that we're fighting to save. If you love Planetary Radio and want to stay informed about the latest space discoveries, make sure you hit that subscribe button on your favorite podcasting platform. By subscribing, you'll never miss an episode filled with new and awe-inspiring ways to know the cosmos and our place within it. On April 20th, 2026, more than 130 space advocates from 34 U.S. states and the District of Columbia came together in the U.S. Capitol for the Planetary Society's Day of Action. It's our annual event where members travel to Washington, D.C. on their own time and at their own expense to walk the halls of the U.S. Congress and champion NASA science directly to their elected officials. Over the course of that single day, they held 280 meetings with House and Senate offices to deliver one message: save NASA science again. NASA is the world's largest and most ambitious space agency. For over 60 years, it's led humanity's exploration of the solar system and beyond, in partnership with space agencies and scientists from nations all around the world. When NASA thrives, we all benefit. And when NASA's cut, the damage doesn't stop at the borders of the United States. This year, the stakes are very high. The White House's presidential budget request has once more proposed a 46% cut to NASA science, putting 84 missions at risk, along with thousands of jobs and 15 active international partnerships with agencies including the European Space Agency and the Japanese Aerospace Exploration Agency. And if all of this sounds familiar, that's because Congress rejected a nearly identical proposal just months ago. Another interesting thing to note is that our Day of Action was held just 11 days after the Artemis II crew splashed down after flying around the far side of the moon. It was the first time humanity had traveled that far from Earth in over 50 years. Before the day's meetings began, everyone assembled for our annual group photo, where our chief ambassador and former CEO, Bill Nye, greeted everyone.
2: Yeah. How many people first time? Oh, that's great. Oh, wow. A hand for them. It's great. To show your passion. Working together, we can, dare I say it,
3: change the world.
1: As everyone headed off to begin their meetings on Capitol Hill, I caught up with Jen Vaughn, the Planetary Society's new CEO. We went back to the DC office, which is a space that we spun up just last year. It was born directly out of the fight to save NASA science and our efforts to rally other science organizations to the cause. This was Jen's first day of action in her new role as CEO, and she was feeling both the weight and the excitement of the moment. Hey, Jen, big day.
4: Such a big day. I am always thrilled to be here at the Day of Action because there's nothing more empowering than seeing our members come together and fight for what we all believe in. Now, this year, maybe it's a little bit different because I have a slightly different role here, and I'm so proud. I feel so proud to be involved with this organization, to be working with this incredible set of people that are out there fighting for the future of NASA science. It's such an honor and a privilege to be here in this moment, in this role. So thank you, everyone, for supporting this moment with saving NASA science.
1: Well, we had a really cool day yesterday at the training, seeing all the advocates come together. I hear about half of them are new. This is their first day of action.
4: Yeah, well, what's funny is half are new and half aren't new. Both of those are extraordinary. So the new people, I think, feel very supported by those, the veterans who are already here, helping them through the process. And our training session is so thorough and so supportive and empowering. So the ones I've talked to so far seem to be just really excited about the day ahead and the role that they get to play, the power that everyone holds in this moment to be able to stand up for space and say, we want more of it. And it's also, as I was saying to many of them, the excitement about being able to hold ideals in our mind, that we have the very unique privilege of being able to say we're fighting for truly what we believe in, and there's no other ulterior motive at play. This is just what we believe that humanity deserves.
1: I think, too, that having this day of action literally just a couple weeks after watching those Artemis II astronauts splash down is a really interesting kind of juxtaposition, right? And I think we have all these passionate advocates that are with us, but also this is a moment when the public all around the world is engaged in this moment of exploration. Do you think that's going to give us extra cred as we go into Congress today?
4: Yeah, extra cred, but also there's just a sense of whiplash. It's so confusing to have a moment that went so perfectly with Artemis and the unity that I think so many Americans and people around the world felt. The sense that humanity was venturing out farther than ever before, and it was done so well. And then 2 days later, the result was a horrible budget for NASA, especially NASA science, at a time when the administrator and others are really saying that it's time to focus on science and exploration working together. The administration's response was to gut NASA science by 50%. Makes no sense. So I think it's very powerful in this moment to say, look what we're able to do, and then look what this budget is limiting us to do.
1: Well, I think we're all going to have a really exciting day. Last year, when they proposed a very similar budget cut, probably because I'd never experienced anything like that, and no one really had. This attempt to cut that budget at that level is just unheard of. But now, after seeing what we've done over the last year, the fact that we actually managed to turn Congress around, going into this, I feel completely different about it. I feel not like this isn't going to be a difficult moment and like we aren't going to have to fight for this, but I feel like this is actually something that we're going to accomplish. How are you feeling about it?
4: Well, I think that's very well said and reflects my own feelings too. So last year was a blow and we went into full crisis mode and we did extreme good in that process. And we know that. We know we really helped turn the tide. And so this time, it's still a blow. And it still is, as I said, whiplash. It's just a stunning surprise that this is still the answer from the administration. But we do feel optimism because we have all this momentum behind us. The Congress just rejected these cuts. And so why wouldn't they be rejecting them again? It's only been a couple months since they did it last time. So we think it's all going to happen again, but what a waste of everyone's time. This budget is lazy, is one of the things that we've been noting, is it was just a copy-paste from the previous budget. It wasn't thoughtful at all. So we really need people thinking about the priorities at NASA, the possibilities of NASA, and we need the funding behind it so we can do our best work.
1: With 280 meetings to get through in a single day, our advocates were moving very fast. But in between their visits to congressional offices, many of them made their way to our break room in the Cannon House office building. We always like to set that up so that people have a chance to rest their feet and catch their breath. That's where I met David Johnson. He's a charter member of the Planetary Society, one of our very first members, and this was his first trip to Capitol Hill. Hey, David, what has been your experience like here today?
5: Well, it's fantastic. It's my first time. I am a charter member with the Planetary Society. I am a Apollo era teenager. And when Lou Freeman, Bruce Murray, and Carl Sagan started this, I joined as a charter member, and it's taken me 46 years to get out here to my first day of action. And it's tremendous. I'm meeting representatives and their staffs, and it's fun talking space and encouraging and continued and increased funding for NASA. My previous experience with the Planetary Society was the most biggest event was the Spirit landing on Mars in 2004, January. What a way to start the year. Planetary Society event at the Pasadena Civic Auditorium with tremendous guest speakers and NASA TV broadcasting the event. The thrill and the excitement of the room, tremendous. But now we're going to see if we can do as well here in Washington, D.C. Other than that, one of the planetary fests, also in Pasadena in 2012. And my biggest trip so far was to the Texas Eclipse event with the Planetary Society on a farm in the field in Texas in April of 24 rather. And that was a great thrill too. I continued it by going to Houston and the Johnson Space Center tour. So I am very adventuresome and very excited to be associated with the Planetary Society for so long and finally making my first day of action.
1: Being someone who saw the Apollo launches when you were younger, what are you feeling now that we've just been through this beautiful moment in history with the Artemis II launch and having that juxtaposition with this budget dropping in the middle of that event?
5: Fortunately, the human space program is so popular, so influential, that it is not under the gun, but the science program for NASA is. That's where the cuts are, and that's what we're here for, to reinstate. And we're getting a lot of support from the Congress already, and we want to see it through to them reinstating the budget and then increasing it for science. Artemis was another great shot for publicity and the public enjoyment and enthusiasm for space, for the human adventure in space. And we hope to continue that, because when the humans are in space, they are doing science. And that's what we need to support. And that's what the Planetary Society is doing. Thank you.
1: I also met up with Gabe Segarra. He's a healthcare researcher from Charleston, South Carolina, who studies how humans interact with complex systems.
6: Hi, my name is Gabe Segarra. I'm a healthcare researcher out of Charleston, South Carolina, and I study what is called human factors. So we study complex systems and how humans interact with them.
1: There is so much research going on right now. I've been learning so much about human health and how that relates to space. How has that touched your life and your work?
6: So human factors came out of aerospace. Back in World War II, they realized that a lot of planes made it back without, you know, they'd get shot full of holes, but they'd still make it back. So there was a lot of thinking about how can we make resilient systems? And humans interacting with technology is a big part of human factors and what we do in healthcare with AI and everything coming out of that. It's a big deal now. How is that affecting decision making and keeping people safe, keeping patients safe, keeping workers safe is a lot of what I think about. But NASA does that too. NASA has human factors professionals. They work with the agency to, you know, develop spacecraft and control systems and communications. Just they look for ways to keep things safe and efficient and effective as possible.
1: I feel like the connection between human health and the science coming out of NASA is very misunderstood by the public. What would you say to people who don't understand what that kind of research is doing for people who are down here on Earth?
6: So NASA science benefits everyone. There's a lot of technologies that have come out of NASA science that have benefited everyday people or that have been popularized by the space program. One of my favorite examples is Velcro. I've got Velcro on my bag right now. And when I'm here today at the Day of Action, walking into people's offices, I can point out, hey, this technology gets used up in space. In zero gravity, you can use Velcro to hold things and keep them from floating away. So as far as healthcare goes, I know the Artemis II mission just happened, and the Artemis crew are already studying a lot about how did they physiologically respond to space? How does the human body affect, how is it affected by space? But, you know, taking a lot of the experiments that happen in the International Space Station, you can do things in zero gravity scientifically that you can't do down here on Earth. And so understanding that can give us a lot of new innovation opportunities in the future.
1: What initially drew you to coming to the Day of Action?
6: So I'm very passionate about space science. I've always thought NASA was awesome. My favorite space shuttle is Discovery. I actually got to go see it, so that was kind of cool. But growing up, my dad had a scrapbook of all the space missions from the 1960s, 1970s. I used to look through it as a kid and think, wow, why aren't we doing that still? So this is my second Day of Action. It's great to have these conversations now with everything that's happening in the successful Artemis II mission, because in the past it was when we send our astronauts to the moon. Now it's we are sending our astronauts to the moon, and we need that NASA science to support human exploration. And so you can't have one without the other.
1: We've heard a lot of really ambitious plans, both out of the administration, but also out of the new NASA administrator, Jared Isaacman. What would you say to the people here in Congress who are trying to grapple with both those goals, but this idea of cutting funding to NASA? How does that shoot both these missions, but also the human science in the foot as we're trying to do this?
6: So sooner or later, we may have to leave planet Earth, right? I mean, yes, that's in the distant future, we hope, but we may need to figure that out one day. You know, NASA science just offers opportunities for innovation that are not possible anywhere else. The science that NASA does is groundbreaking in ways that the world has literally never seen. They give a lot of opportunities to early career professionals. They inspire a lot of people. You can't put a price tag on inspiring people. I mean, when a little kid sees a rocket launch, they just go, I want to do that, or I want to help with that. And it changes the equation for, you know, why someone goes into STEM, and it inspires people. And there's so many things to talk about, really. It's almost impossible to think of all of them. But the opportunities that are offered to industry, and the fact that NASA, Jared Isaacman, seems to have signaled that he wants to change direction a little bit and say, let's involve industry more. And I think personally that's the right move, because the amount of innovation that's going to happen as a result of that, really worldwide, is unprecedented, in my opinion.
1: When you came to the Day of Action last year, was it for the one in the spring or for our Day of Action to save NASA science later in the fall?
6: It was for our October Day of Action to save NASA science. I was really excited by everything that I saw just coming here for the first time. I never realized that I could walk the halls of Congress and just walk in and talk about something that mattered to me. And so the Planetary Society does a great job of setting all of that up for newcomers. They'll set up all your meetings. They'll tell you exactly who you need to talk to, exactly where you need to go. They'll help you do it. They never send you in alone. Everyone goes with a group. So I was lucky to go with someone a lot more experienced than me. And we prepared very well, and I think we got the message across, because we saved NASA science last time, and I think we can do it this time too.
1: What would you say are some of your favorite moments from your day-to-day walking around Congress?
6: I think my favorite today is we were paired with some individuals. They create replicas of old NASA outfits and equipment. And so we got to go around with them. They were kind of decked out in their awesome NASA flight jackets. And so everywhere we went, it felt like having a NASA escort. Everyone kept asking, oh, do they work? So they don't work for NASA, but they are contracted with NASA to, they created the Artemis hats that they wore when they splashed down. So it's really cool. You never know who you can meet. And everyone seems to know an astronaut.
1: Especially in this day and age when there are more ways to get to space. Space is becoming more accessible through all of these commercial space flights. Even our NASA administrator has been to space now because of it. So I feel like, you know, maybe it's because I work in the space field, but I've been meeting so many more people who have had this experience.
6: I do think that more people going to space would help everyone to understand why taking care of the Earth is so important. And through NASA science, understanding our home planet, understanding ourselves, you can do so much of that through NASA science.
1: But if we're going to do that, we need to focus on learning more about human health in space. So I'm really glad that there are more people that are doing this kind of work. And you know, whether or not you're working in the space field, working in human health, and then coming to events like this and advocating for that kind of work is really important to our future. So I really appreciate you being here.
6: Thank you. And I'll just say personally, you know, in the healthcare field, we've been dealing with a lot of similar cuts to what's happening to NASA right now. And so to me, it's very important. That's one of many reasons I'm very passionate about being here is I've personally experienced some of the difficulties that these cuts to science are creating in America. And so when I see a similar thing happening to NASA science, I just think, nope, not going to let that happen either.
1: Another advocate I spoke with that day was Michael Wong, an astrobiologist at Carnegie Science, on his third day of action.
7: I'm Michael Wong. I am a planetary scientist and astrobiologist at Carnegie Science, and I'm here at my third day of action with the Planetary Society. So I'm really interested in how to best look for life in the universe, designing new techniques and technologies for next generation astrobiology missions that NASA will launch into the solar system, fingers crossed, if funding happens.
1: Well, I mean, that's why we're here, right? And you've been here 3 years now. How does this day of action feel in the context of your previous times being here?
7: Well, yeah. So the success of last year, rebuking the president's proposed budget and making sure that NASA is pretty much fully funded was a real high for me. And to come back and try to do it again is just such an honor. And I think we're on the right track because I've gotten a lot of positive responses from the lawmakers and their staffers. The March one from last year got me hooked. Between that one and the October one, I did AGU, the American Geophysical Union's Day of Action, and then came back for October 2025 and did the Save NASA Science campaign.
1: Thank you so much for taking all the time to do that amount of advocacy. I feel like once you get into it, it feels so rewarding that I just can't stop coming back. Is it the same experience for you?
7: Absolutely. To know that you can engage in your democracy by just walking into these halls and having meetings with the actual legislators and their staffers is just so incredible to feel that and to feel how lucky we are to live in this country and to have that kind of say. Well, today we were talking to one of the staffers for Latifah Simon from Northern California, and that staffer, I believe her name was Sydney, was so enthusiastic and just loved asking us questions. When we said we were from the Planetary Society, she was like, I love watching YouTube videos about space. I just watched one about Jupiter and how beautiful it is, and I was like, yes, this is so great. And also, we had members of our sort of California delegation working on missions that are either currently orbiting Jupiter, like Juno, or that are flying to the Jovian system right now in terms of Europa Clipper. And to be able to just blow her mind in terms of like having actual people from those missions talking to her was really rewarding.
1: How do you think about this budget in the context of the search for life and how much damage it could do to the progress that we've made so far?
7: Well, I'm actually one of the co-principal investigators for a NASA astrobiology grant that was awarded last summer, was supposed to start in the fall. The government was shut down at that time, so we got bumped to January, but the money hasn't still fully arrived yet. And what that does is it slows down progress, and it means that we can't hire people and offer opportunities to young scientists trying to kickstart their careers. And that just has a trickle-down effect into how people no longer are seeing a viable pathway from going through school, getting PhDs in astrophysics and planetary science, and then working at NASA. And it's really dispiriting to see that because the damage will be multi-generational in terms of cutting off opportunities for the next generation right now and losing a lot of talent from more senior scientists who are departing and finding interesting jobs elsewhere. And so I feel, you know, that it's kind of my responsibility as somebody both in his early career, but also trying to offer even more early career people opportunities to fight for the funding that will allow all of that good stuff to happen.
1: Do you feel like that's a message that's resonating with the people in Congress, but the legislators, but also their staffers as you're speaking with them?
7: Yeah, I think so. I think tying it back to the economy, to job prospects, and to the money that flows into American cities. You know, NASA doesn't just happen out there beyond Earth. It happens right here at home, you know, by giving people jobs, by doing technology development. And as we like to say, every dollar invested in basic science research returns three into the American economy. So just for that reason alone, that it's, you know, economically a great idea to invest in science should be enough to get people excited, I hope. I love doing this. It's one of the most meaningful things that I'm doing. I feel right now it's just like so important. And so I encourage everybody who has the means to engage with the Day of Action. If you can make it out to DC for the next one, great. But if you can't, just writing to Congress, sending an email or making a phone call or signing one of the Planetary Society's many letters, it would be a great start.
1: We'll be right back with the rest of the Planetary Society's Day of Action after the short break.
8: Hello, this is Jen Vaughn, your new CEO of the Planetary Society. 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I want to hear what's on your mind, your questions, your ideas, and what matters most to you. 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Our next stop is Washington, D.C. on Saturday, May 16th, and we'll be continuing on to the San Francisco Bay Area, Chicago, Denver, and more throughout the year. 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I can't wait to meet you.
1: And after a long day of meetings, everyone gathered to celebrate everything that we just accomplished. We rented out a space so everyone could get together and have some food and drinks and really reflect on everything that we'd all done together. That's where I caught up with Jason Cirandolo and Alex Suela. They're the CEO and CTO of Colossus Computing. It's a company that builds high-performance computers for spacecraft. Jason is one of the longest-serving Day of Action advocates in our California delegation, and this year he brought his best friend along so he could experience it for the first time.
9: Hi there, I'm Jason Cirandolo.
10: And I'm Alex Wello.
11: Several years ago, it was my first Day of Action. I joined the group of Californians. There were many, many people there, but I feel like you, Jason, you were one of the best trainers I've ever had in this effort. And I really want to thank you for being one of my mentors here at the Day of Action.
9: Well, thank you for that. And it's so exciting to have new people join. It's always a pleasure to see the enthusiasm and see all these people show up and see the team grow. I've been doing this for a while, and I had the opportunity this time to have a whole other batch of first-timers, including Alex here, and get them trained up, and looking forward to seeing them back here again and seeing more people join us next time.
11: How many years have you been doing this?
9: Well, this is my seventh year, but it's my eighth time doing this because we had 2 days of action last year, which is very exciting. But yeah, I think that puts me probably in like some of the top tiers in terms of veteran status here.
11: And Alex, you've been brought here by a friend. This is your first Day of Action. What was the experience like for you today, going from office to office?
10: I don't know. It was pretty cool. I wasn't particularly intimidated. I kind of knew a lot about what to expect because I've heard so much about Jason's experience. So for me, I could just sort of lean into the happy aspect of it, of knowing people wanted to hear about space science, knowing that we're advocating for a cause that a lot of people can get behind, that even if it was a little bit of convincing, it wasn't going to be particularly difficult. They're like a pretty receptive audience. And so it was mostly just kind of like allowing myself to appreciate where I was, what I was doing, and the kind of gravity of the situation that we're in. And it was, I don't know, it was awesome. The history and traditions are cool too. So I got to taste the Senate bean soup that's been around for like 100 years that I like had no idea about until like last year. So it's cool.
11: Did you go to just California offices, or did you guys get to check out other places this time?
9: Yeah, it was mostly California offices this time, but we did a few drop-ins. So those are basically unscheduled meetings where we just drop into an office and see if there's somebody there that wants to talk about space. Often it winds up we just leave behind some materials, we make a connection with the staffer for follow-up conversations. One of the things I really enjoy about going to all these congressional offices is seeing the individual flair, the individual identity of each of these districts, each of these states. Last day of action, I was at some of the Alabama offices, and they would have bowls of peanuts out there, and they were very proud of them. And I was a little bit hungry at one point, and I asked if I could have some, and they were so enthusiastic. They're like, yes, please take some, like take some to your friends. And so they really like to show off who they are and who they represent. And it's just really fun seeing that the diversity of the country that way.
11: It's funny you bring up the peanuts, because my experience in Virginia offices was that they want me to try their peanuts, which is why during this next this Artemis II launch, as is JPL tradition, I got peanuts, and I got Virginia peanuts because of my previous experiences at the Day of Action. So it's pretty funny how that happens. But you've watched this event evolve from something that was much smaller to now, this is our second largest Day of Action in history. The one in the fall last year was the largest one ever. What is it like watching this grow over time and watching all these new advocates come online with us?
9: I'll put it this way. During the training, we were asked to put one word into the slideo of how we were feeling. And the word that I picked was energized. It was so exciting seeing all these new faces here, seeing how organized the event has become. The early ones were quite a bit scrappier. I mean, we were figuring out a lot of stuff by the seat of our pants. So it's just fun seeing that level of organization and knowing that that's going to allow us to be that much more effective and bring on more people and keep growing this event.
11: It's just really interesting watching so many people be brought in.

0: leaving the country. Some of them are leaving science altogether. So there was really a fearful attitude, I'd say, especially last year. And then this year, with our victory from the last day of action last year, seeing Congress roundly reject the proposed budget cuts, and it just put us on a much more firm footing this time. And so it really felt like we were making a lot of progress and putting ourselves in a position where we could get a lot more of what we wanted, which is increasing the NASA budget, having NASA do more cool and exciting things and explore the solar system.
1: What would it mean to you to see that this effort that you've joined in this year, your first time here at the Day of Action being brought by a friend, what would it mean to you to know that we accomplished this fight again?
2: It would mean a lot. Like, for me, growing up, space in general has been a big part of, like, me feeling like I could look towards the future. And so seeing NASA get funded and seeing NASA actually have their budget increase and being able to feel like we're growing and exploring space again and doing all these other things, it would feel more like a return to the normalcy that I had growing up. Like, I had a lot of distinct memories of, like, getting up super early to watch rocket launches or re-entries of shuttles and just, like, really being into it and really being in awe of a lot of the science and technology and the Mars rovers and human habitation in space. Just, like, all of that stuff is super important to my childhood. And so some of it is just, like, a resounding victory that, like, that was a good thing and we should keep doing it. I don't know. There's a certain level of, like, confidence and kind of feeling that we can get through the next few years and maybe start to grow again that happens when we get a victory like this.
1: And I love that you bring that up, the way it made you feel when you were younger, right? Because we're not just doing this for us in the space community and the jobs that we hold dear and all the science, but for the next generation that needs that inspiration. Right now, it just feels so pivotal, especially as we're trying to return to the moon. And with everything we're doing, exploring our solar system, all the discoveries that we're right on the cusp of, I feel like we're doing this for so many people other than ourselves, even if they don't know it. And that gives me even more energy and so much excitement that this event is growing so much. What would you like to see, Jason, in 10 years? What would you like to see this event become?
0: I can only imagine where things are going to go from here. I really believe that part of the success of this event is the sustained advocacy that we have year over year, sometimes twice a year. And having the event continue to grow, I'm really excited to get more people from more districts, more states. One of my dreams is 10 years from now that we have representation from all 50 states, as many districts as we can, and really become an undeniable voice for space exploration and advocacy for Congress to do what they need to do, which is fully fund NASA science. One of the things that I find inspiring about this is that the connection to our represented officials. You know, we have our congressmen, our senators, and oftentimes it feels like they're just off in Washington doing law stuff, right? And this is an opportunity for us to really make our voice heard about a topic that is near and dear to all of us here. And really empowering is a great word for that, where really puts us in a position where we can advocate for what we want. And at the end of the day, this is a representative democracy, and this is a great way to make our voices heard.
1: So you guys kind of recently took a little change. You started your own space company. What do you guys do together now?
0: Well, the short version is that we build space computers. The slightly longer version is that we focus on high-performance payload data processors for spacecraft. So mostly like GPUs and FPGA and AI engines, so really enabling the next generation of compute in space. And one of the exciting things about our story is we were able to tell part of our story during these meetings at the congressional offices, really emphasizing the fact that our company only exists because of the support from NASA. When we were getting started, or very early days, one of the first things that we did was participate in NASA's Entrepreneurs Challenge. And we submitted our proposal, our ideas of very early ideas of where this company was going, and got a little bit of support from NASA, both monetary, but also the validation that we were on a good track and that we were building something that was going to be valuable. And that led to a phase one SBIR research grant, that led to a phase two, And that led to our

0: our first sale and really helped bootstrap the company. So NASA was there at the very beginning of Colossus and was an instrumental part in its formation.
1: Starting this company, having the support from NASA, allowed me to really shift my entire career. Never really thought I would be able to do anything in space. Actually, personally, school was a challenge for me. I had a hard time thinking through things, and I just didn't really have the money to continue going to school. So I dropped out and entered the workforce. And so for me to be able to pivot into space and to do a pretty high power engineering job is kind of wild, but an opportunity that I never really thought I would have. And it kind of makes me enthused to tell everybody that, like, hey, give it a shot. Like, you never know. If you want to do stuff in space, go find something, do something, like, dig into it, because there's a pretty good chance that you'll be able to get a foothold and go for it. And if it's what you really want to do, go for it.
2: One more person that I couldn't leave the celebration without talking to is Philip Shane. He's a Planetary Society member and host of the What the If podcast. He's been coming to the Day of Action since 2019.
3: It's wonderful to see you again. I feel like every single year that I've been here at the Day of Action, you've been a staple. How many years have you done this?
4: I think this is my 8th Day of Action. So I've been doing it since 2019.
1: Yeah.
3: That's wild. What initially drew you to the Day of Action?
4: I've been a member of the Planetary Society since it started. And I was very little then. And after my first time, I was really transformative. I was like, oh, I see how the things get made. I worked at NASA when I was much younger. I became an intern at Goddard Space Center when I was in high school, a junior, I think. And then I ended up staying into college and ended up leaving and going into other things. But I just knew the engineering side of it. I didn't know the whole side of, like, people talking, people believing things, you know, and working to get it, to get things done, to make things happen for everybody. Yeah. So it's fascinating. Yeah.
3: Well, you've been doing this for many years now. How does it feel watching this event grow to such large proportions that we are now filling up a celebration hall together in the aftermath of what we've accomplished?
4: Yes, it is. The first one I did all those years ago was pretty small, and it grew and grew slowly. And then last year, you know, just unfortunately, because it was a crisis, the president's request was to cut NASA in half. And it was like, yikes. And so last year in particular was a huge event, and where you guys, you know, we teamed up with like 13 other agencies or something like that. But it is really rewarding. And I'll just say for me personally, it's interesting to have been very scared at the beginning and nervous and had a lot to learn and had to study a lot. And now to be able to help other people get over their fears, you know, is really pretty cool. It's pretty cool. So,
3: what would you say were some of your most fun interactions today?
4: Okay, so so many fun interactions today and things like that. And I must say, one of the amazing things about the Day of Action is no matter what year it is, you discover how bipartisan it is and how broad the support for NASA is, you know. And when you walk into a senator's room or a representative's room and you meet with the people there, the staffers or even other people on the Day of Action, everybody just lights up. It's like, oh, we're going to talk about space. We're going to talk about this thing. That's great. One of the most amazing things that happened today was we met with Senator Gillibrand's office, which we have done every year. And it's always amazing. We had a great session, a lot of back and forth, a lot of interesting things shared from all of us and from the staffer. And the staffer at the end said to us, you know, I've got a question. You could help me. And occasionally we heard that, but not that often. And so that was, and then she said, my boss, Senator Gillibrand, is going to be asking questions of NASA Administrator Jared Isaacman, like on Wednesday, 2 days from now, in a hearing. Do you have any suggestions? Like, what questions would you like her to ask him? And that was just amazing. Amazing. I mean, amazing that we could, A, help in this direct way, and B, kind of ask questions of the NASA Administrator and kind of see how the process works. It's like, wow, okay, this is a very human thing. It's not like automatic. Everybody needs to participate. So anyway, that was really cool.
3: No, I feel like that was the thing that the day of action, my first day of action, really broke open for me.
4: Uh-huh.
3: You have this kind of feeling when you live within a nation that your government is maybe separate from you. The decisions that are being made by people that have been working in government, understand the system so well. But then I came to the day of action and I realized how human the experience is. How has coming to the day of action changed the way you feel about citizen participation in the U.S. government?
4: Yeah, well, that's, you know, it's interesting because like year after year, I was coming to the day of action. It's very interesting. But frankly, each year, it's kind of like the budget is put out, and maybe they ask for a little bit of a reduction. Sometimes the Congress even gives more, you know, than was asked for. And we come and we always ask for a little. If you could at least please do what you did last year, like keep the NASA budget at the same level. But also, if you could increase it by 5%, that would be great. We could do these more things. All right. So I did that year after year after year, and very enjoyable and so forth, and just thought everything's moving along. And then suddenly last year, you know, this White House, you know, releases this request for a massive reduction in NASA. And my first thought was, honestly, my first thought was, oh, this is why we do this. Now we go. You know, we're going to go and we're going to do the same thing. Maybe we'll do it harder. Maybe we'll bring more people. But this is what it's for, you know. And I think, as they say, democracy is a participatory sport, right? And I was like, yeah, we have to participate.
3: This year, about half of the people that are attending this day of action, this is their first time ever. But that also means that the other half have been doing this before. And I found so much value in the mentorship that the people in the California group provided me. What has it been like working with the other people from your state to try to teach them the ways of this and maybe try to break down the barriers, make it a little less intimidating?
4: I understand the nervousness, and it is a really scary. I mean, the buildings are gigantic. The hallways are practically infinite. They're longer than, you know, the guy goes down in 2001, at the end of 2001, the thing just goes forever. And for us being there and just even being able to say, I've done this before and it's okay, is helpful. And I have learned, it's funny because I also teach sometimes, and I've learned how to be maybe a better leader, organizer, maybe to say, I can, the night before, I just wrote an email and I wrote for every little session we're having, you'll go first, you'll go second, you'll do this, and I hand that out, and everybody feels comfortable. And this is what it boils down to. All it boils down to is you are making space, no pun intended, for each person to share their personal story. And it's something I you know, there's a lot of incredible training that Casey and Jack and Ari provide to us, like phenomenal. And you can read a lot, and you need to do that. You need to get to know all the money and all the organization charts and all that sort of stuff. But really, ultimately, and they will, Casey and Jack will say this, your personal story and your feeling for the importance of this is what matters. And I sometimes even say to people, you don't have to remember all that. You don't need those decimal places, you know? Just come in and just talk about what you do. Why? How does it feel? And I'll just end this by saying, today I started doing something I've never quite done before, which was like, and also because we had such an amazing team that was providing all the fact points, all the data points, and all the asks, and all that sort of stuff. I just said, you know, there's a lot of, we're talking policy here, and we're talking asks, and we're this and this. And I said, I just want to inject some emotion. This is awful. If this country loses all of these treasures that it has built that benefit not just the country, but the world and humanity, right? That's a terrible thing. And I think, let's not forget that. You know, it's not just a task to be done. This is a truly a bad thing. And let's think about all the wonderful things. I mean, having had Artemis fly to the moon at this time it was an incredible thing for all of us to feel the positive side of emotion. If you believe in space, being in the presence of other people who feel the same way you do is amazing in and of itself. To then be in the presence of people who love it as much as you do and have the power to literally make it happen or not make it happen is so amazing. I mean, there's plenty of talk today about democracy, as there should be. To be able to participate in it and see what it really means to walk into the Capitol, you know, and to meet with the people who make things happen is phenomenal. And when you leave the rest of the year, anytime something happens in the space business, you know, you'll be like, I played a part in that. I played a part in that. I mean, I even felt like, you know, I was watching Artemis and I was like, wow, you know, we did something, you know, maybe some of the science part, whatever. I don't know. I played a part in that. That's amazing. It's amazing. Yeah.
3: Thank you so much for your time. And it's been such a joy getting to know you over these years and getting to speak with you. And I just, this event is so special to me. And it feels almost like a family reunion when I meet people like you that continually come back to this. And it feels like we're welcoming a whole new generation of space advocates every time we do this. So just thank you for being a part of this.
4: Oh, thank you. And honestly, it's so great to hear. And it's an honor to get to talk to you. And I love you. I love this show. I love your podcast and your radio show. And I'll just end by saying that it's not just getting to be a part of the space business and all this sort of stuff. It's the being a part of the planetary society is incredible. It's incredible. I mean, that we are you know, apparently 50,000 people like us, right? It's amazing. And so, you know, it was Carl Sagan's spirit that got me excited in this, and Bill Nye's spirit that continued it, and all the other people that run this stuff day to day. So it's a joy to be a part of. So thank you.
2: Thank you so much to everyone who joined us in Washington, D.C., and everyone else who participated from home. 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The day after our Day of Action, we did something that we've never done before. We invited members of the U.S. Congress and their staffers to meet face-to-face with scientists and engineers whose careers and life work hang in the balance. It was a day called Igniting Discovery, a showcase of NASA-funded research from institutions all across the United States. We'll share their stories next week. But before we let you go, it's time for What's Up with our chief scientist, Dr. Bruce Betts. We'll talk about some of the missions that we're all fighting so hard to protect. Hey, Bruce.
5: Hi, Sarah. Top of the glorious mountain to you.
2: You know, it was just the other day I was wrapping up the Day of Action, and I went over to your old haunt, NASA HQ, and took some selfies in front of that NASA worm.
5: Never been a fan of the worm. I like the meatball better.
2: Honestly, yeah, but I love that there's at least that there for good photo moments and things like that. But anytime we go to Washington, D.C., man, it is such a trip, and I'm really grateful that I got to be there for this time, and also really grateful to be back at Planetary HQ.
5: I don't know, you should hang out there for a few years. It's a joy.
2: You're just trying to get rid of me.
5: I am, and I was kidding. Although it is it used to be interesting. Now it's just terrifying. It was scary before and heavily bureaucratic, but not absolute chaos. Just some chaos.
2: Just some chaos. But also, I think, especially when NASA is trying to operate under this, you know, this threat of
5: constant threat to decimating it.
2: Exactly. I keep thinking about that image that was in our wrap up of 2025, the image of the NASA worker who had just been fired from NASA HQ sitting in front of that actual NASA worm. But man, that's part of why I'm so grateful that we're doing this. Like last year it was dire and we totally won the fight. This time it's like round two come at us. And I think I could really feel that energy out of all the people that were there, but it doesn't make it any less terrifying for the people, the Planetary Society's community, or the people at NASA. So,
5: or the people who got decimated by the first round that didn't happen, but lots of people lost their jobs and careers. So it's nasty. And then now coming back with round two, I mean, it's just, well, to use the technical term, it's just stupid.
2: Really,
5: I can
2: though.
5: Say that, right?
2: I think so. Well. I think we're all morally opposed to this. I mean, last year we lost things like Mars sample return forever. Not forever. We lost funding for some big programs like Mars sample return. And now once more, we're looking at a lot of the same things being potentially canceled. But even more this time, it's you know, depending on how you want to count it, it's somewhere between 53 and 84 missions, 53 being like almost full cancellations, 84 being ones that are either canceled or have a lot of funding pulled out of them. So,
5: right. And that's across the science mission groups. So heliophysics and astrophysics is included. But yeah, it's just crazy. And where I think, where I invoke the word stupid is that is when you get to, it's the ones that are just seems silly. Do you misuse that term? Like New Horizons and OSIRIS Apex. These are spacecraft that are working. That is a rare and beautiful thing. They're working. New Horizons is giving us information only for the third time. Well, Pioneer, but not out as far eventually, about the edges or eventually the edges of the heliosphere and weird stuff, and showed us they may find another object out there. And OSIRIS Apex, I mean, we've got a 300-meter asteroid coming by close to the Earth. We've got a spacecraft that can come be friendly with it just after it passes by. And yet, let's cancel that. And then, of course, there are the big ones, the observatories, Chandra X-ray Observatory. And don't get me started. X-ray observatories, if you haven't looked into them, are so weird.
2: So insane.
5: And that's just a side note, because your X-rays like to go through your mirrors. So they make them. Anyway, that's a whole other story.
2: Yeah, no, the construction of that thing is so beyond. Anyway.
5: Anyway, you got that. You got the cuts to the Habitable Worlds Observatory, which is already off in the future, and then they propose it was a 97% cut. And then you get to the other active things, Juno, Perseverance. Things are doing great stuff. Rosalind Franklin ExoMars rover partnership with the Europeans, which we have all, historically we've had some unpleasant backing out by NASA in the past. And so it's just frustrating.
2: And so far, we've been pretty successful at saving a lot of the missions, but it is a little frustrating that we got to do it again.
5: Well, very successful.
2: That being said, like I love having spoken to so many of the advocates at the Day of Action, their feelings on this. Almost all of them have this sense of urgency. They understand that we have to continue to join this fight in order to fix it. But also that sense of like, can we just be done with this? We know we're going to win the fight again. I want to get back to talking about the cool science we're doing and less about justifying science itself, right? Like I love their feelings on that and talking with them. I don't know. I feel reinvigorated, and it's a wonderful reminder of why we do what we do. And even if we can't save every single mission, we're going to fight for each and every one of these because they're worth it. And seeing the passion out of all those people, they're going to fight with us too. And that's just the ones that can make it out to Washington, D.C. I know we have people all over the United States and all around the world that are going to keep fighting for this.
5: Yeah, it is inspiring and makes a big difference.
2: Seriously. Plus fun seeing the people in Congress be excited about space stuff. Like, there are a few things that you can walk into a congressional office and start talking about that like lights them up with joy.
5: Especially that lights up both sides of the aisle with joy.
2: Right?
5: Speaking of joy, I feel like we should do a little bit of
6: random space facts.
5: Halley's Comet. You heard of this?
2: Yes.
5: It's a comet found by a dude named Halley. This is, a lot of people know this, but a lot of people don't. It's just amazing to me. It appeared in 1066, year of the Norman conquest of England, and the Bayeux Tapestry that records this on, I forgot, 70 meters of cloth includes it. So there's a depiction of Halley's Comet, which was seen as a good sign or a bad sign, depending on which side you were on, and was not actually a sign, but was just a comet. But it's cool that it's in the Bayeux Tapestry, along with all the other horses and castles and fighting and stuff. There's a comet up there.
2: That's so cool. Ancient depictions of space objects are just like so fun and useful. I mean, useful because that gives us some insight into, say, when comets came back around and what they were thinking about them at the time, but also just really cool seeing some kind of ancient depiction of something like that.
5: It is indeed. So you can check it out on the web easily. If you just search Halley's Comet and Bayeux, B-A-Y-E-U-X, because, French tapestry, check it out. I mean, it's not a spectacular modern image, but it's really historical. It's cool.
2: Man, I bet you could put together like a whole archive of like all the places specifically Halley's Comet has shown up.
5: I mean, I've seen lists, whether not all of them, many of them didn't have drawings or paintings, but it was recorded. So they can go back and see the, particularly the civilizations who were prone to record things at different times in history. So the various Arabian Arab groups and the Chinese, as well as the Europeans, depending on what era you're in.
2: It's funny. I've finally seen humans return to the moon. So now I just got to live long enough to see Halley's Comet. Might be a while.
5: 76-ish years. Anyway, you know what? I think everyone should go out, look up the night sky, see if you can see a comet, but if not, just think about happy, well-funded missions, learning fabulous things about science and space and the wonder of the solar system. Thank you. Good night.
2: 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Josh Doyle composed our theme, which is arranged and performed by Peter Schlosser. My name is Sarah El Ahmed, the host and producer of Planetary Radio. 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

Music has an incredible ability to proclaim the soul's language beyond what mere words can speak. That is what we seek as we invite our guests to share their song of the soul. Be it joy and laughter, sorrow and tears, awe and insight, or deepest devotion, as we visit and listen, we are all part of a spiritual voyage called Song of the Soul. Today we bring you a memorial Song of the Soul for Bruce Hexel, shared by his wife, Julie. Bruce and Julie have more than 20 recordings as Patchouli, and also under the name Terra Guitarra, on their label, Earth Sign Records. Bruce passed on July 28, 2025, at the age of 57, following a three-year battle with cancer. Bruce is best known for his amazing guitar work, although he was also skilled at piano and sometimes played other instruments like drums and wood flutes. Much of Patchouli's music featured lyrics and lead vocals by Julie, but in his final years, Bruce penned and led a rich crop of songs included in their latest release, Everything It Takes. Julie shared her Song of the Soul in 2008, and Bruce was our guest in 2010. Today's program is part one of Bruce's Memorial Song of the Soul, featuring lots of stories and only a few songs, while we'll be sharing five full-length songs next week. Before we speak with Julie, we're going to share a portion of two Patchouli songs, which both Bruce and Julie individually chose to include as part of their Song of the Soul song list. So we'll start you off with a portion of The Woods and The Labyrinth, introducing Bruce Hexel's Memorial Song of the Soul. Here's a bit of The Woods.

0: That was a portion of two songs by Patchouli, The Labyrinth, preceded by The Woods, which Bruce included in his 2010 Song of the Soul. We have production assistance today by Andrew Jansen. Though Bruce passed last July, his wife Julie joins us today to share a memorial Song of the Soul for Bruce Hexel. Julie, I am so amazed to have you back now after 18 years. We're at the very beginnings of Norton Spirit Radio. It's so wonderful to have you.
1: Thank you for having me back.
0: And in some ways, I wish we had a happier reason to have you back with Bruce's passing last year. As I read the liner notes, I realized some stuff that I hadn't realized. I had known about cancer. I knew there were other troubles that were happening. But the liner notes said that he died from stroke.
1: Yeah, he died from some complications. It was a fungal meningitis, and they relate that to he was so immune compromised from having cancer. And even though he was healed and he was in between treatments, his immune system was very low, if non-existent. And they can't exactly time it or pinpoint something like that. It took them 2 weeks in the hospital after he had the stroke to figure out what caused it. And the oncology team said it wasn't oncology based, and they finally found it 2 weeks in from a blood culture that it was a fungal meningitis. And so it's a fungus or spore we would all breathe as healthy humans on the planet all the time, soil, trees, birds, plants. But if your lungs can't defend themselves from that, naturally a healthy person just breathes it out. It gets into your blood and then it can get into your system. So it really affects only very immune compromised people, primarily AIDS and HIV patients and severe cancer patients. And he was in between treatments to try and get his immune system boosted back up. That's when they think he contracted it. By the time they figured it out, though, his system was so weak. 30 minutes after they finally discovered it, they were already ready to administer the treatment, which is a very harsh treatment that lasts for many, many months. And then they were going to do a brain tap to try and relieve any pressure. But once it's hit your system, fortunately and unfortunately for myself, a friend who is a expert in this particular thing, whose whole life has been on this particular fungal meningitis, called me and told me what was likely to happen and what had already occurred. And he was not in the system of medicine we were working with. He's from a different state, but he is the expert on it. And he called me to tell me. And that was really helpful for me to understand. And then once the team came to talk to me about it, I was already understanding what they were trying to tell me, which, you know, we wanted to try the thing, but I knew it was going to be just too hard for his system. He did not respond quick. You know, it just wasn't going to respond the way that everyone was hoping for.
0: Do you know how amazing it is, the tendrils of connection all around the world that you and Bruce together have had as part of Patchouli, that you happen to have a friend whose specialty is fungal meningitis? I mean, come on now.
1: Right.
0: How amazing is that?
1: It is. And it was a gift. And we've had friends through the whole system. And, you know, the other thing was when they found it out, you know, he had a team that was working with him at the hospital, and it was becoming a Friday. And that's when the team was going to be leaving and switching over. And Bruce had made really good friends. These doctors loved and cared for him. They just thought he was the best. And when they came in and, you know, we're discussing, this is what we finally figured out. It was like this happy, sad. Everyone was like happy we finally knew what it was, because they knew that they were searching for something different than what everyone would assume was just cancer-based. But, you know, they cared for me as well through Bruce, and they were just like, I'm so excited and I'm so upset. And I'm like, I don't know what, because they knew the likelihood was not, you know.
0: The prognosis was bad, yeah.
1: It was bad. And they were happy to finally know what, but there was nothing, you know, and that there was a treatment, but everybody kind of knew the reality. And so thankfully, this person had given me a heads up on the reality of that as well, as soon as I knew. And that was, you know, It was just helpful for me to walk through, and I'm very grateful for that.
0: One of the things that has happened between 2008, when I first interviewed you, and 2010, when I interviewed Bruce, is in 2017, my wife had cancer. And it was only by the miracle of the fact that one of our sons is a medical doctor and move some things along. The medical system was going very slow, checking off things that it wasn't, right?
1: Right, right.
0: And if it hadn't been for our son, who works in an emergency department in a hospital, she may have been delayed in terms of having it discovered to the point where she wouldn't have lived. So it's hard to watch these things go around.
1: Yeah, she is healthy and
0: Yes, she is. She's vibrant. That the cancer has been gone for lots of years now, and I'm thankful for that.
1: absolutely.
0: Could you give me a brief recap of the progression of Bruce's medical challenges, I guess I'd say. There, I mean, there's the cancer, but there's also the stuff with his hands, and then there's the other. So the cancer came, went, he was doing well, he was, when did this start?
1: I would say in the second half of 2020, Bruce, his hands started to do something, and we started seeing some different specialists. In the beginning of 2020, he was feeling like a lot of different numbness, maybe thinking it was a carpal tunnels or something on some of his hands, or from using the computer a lot or other things. And, his amazing guitar playing hands. And they started to get swollen, and they started to start to contract a little bit, and he was seeing a couple different people for that, but nothing was really helping. And then in the beginning of 2021, he was starting to feel almost that rheumatoid, very like we thought it was rheumatoid arthritis. It was super painful, and nothing would bring the swelling down. So we completely changed our diet, we completely changed things in his lifestyle, and the way he was playing guitar, and his hands continued to contract until they were stuck, like a Dupuytren's type of contraction on both hands. And so we were playing for a surgeon at a party that knows us very well as humans and musicians. And he set us up with his hand surgeon because he had had hand surgery as a surgeon to continue his career. And he said, I'm sending you up with this guy. He's the best. So we went to see him in 2022. In the meantime, between that 21 and 22, Bruce was getting sicker and sicker in the sense of he was losing a lot of weight, but we had changed the diet so much and he was not really in pain anymore with his hands. He had started working with a homeopathy as well and an acupuncturist. And the homeopathy was change is a different type of modality, and it reaches your spirit and physical in a different level than traditional medicine. So it's a different technique through everything, but it's also definitely works. And that was going really well. But we went to see the hand guy, and he said to Bruce, this is not Dupuytren's. I know everybody keeps telling you that. And he said, yeah, I know. And he said, nope, there's nothing I can do to do this, but I'm going to refer you to the clinic, and you really need to go in. And so we had to start back over with the clinic, with Mayo, and get into the system. And we got into the system, and they finally found that he had a gene for rheumatoid arthritis, Sjogren's in specific. Well, they have a specialist there, of course, whose only job and only life passion is Sjogren's. So we finally got in to see him. And he said, Bruce, you don't, I know it says you have all this in the blood work, but you're not present any of this. What else is ailing you? And then I'll set you up with our hand team. They can look at it, but you don't have what I specialize in, but you're on the carousel now. Where would you like to go next? And he said, Bruce said, I've been coughing and I thought I've been always thinking it's allergies, but it's just uncontrollable. And he goes, great, we'll get you in for chest x-ray and all this other stuff. And so that was like another month into the team because they were testing for other things. And then this guy finally hooked us up with that. And as soon as they got an x-ray, then they could see that he had stage 4 lung cancer. and it was in all of his body and all of his brain and everything. And so once they knew what they were dealing with, we still went to the hand team, and the hand team said they could see the scans at that point. It was like a day between, and they were like, the only thing that we have ever seen where the hand is the tell or symptom or whatever was in one woman with ovarian cancer. It's just not a typical thing. So it was really puzzling people, because including us, because that's what we thought we were going for, you know. And so finally, as soon as they kind of got him on the track, then we knew what was happening, and we knew, and you know, things kind of moved quicker, although they did not move that quick because he wasn't a candidate for any therapies. And so there was a Hail Mary pass of another test, because they had used all the tissue from the biopsy for all these other tests, and he wasn't a candidate to do immunotherapy or chemotherapy or radiation or any of the things that you would normally. It was looking very bad. And then they found a genetic mutation, of which they create two drugs for, and then they had to make sure it's a drug that, or it's something that would go beyond the brain-blood barrier, so that it could also,
0: Deal with the cancer up and
1: yeah, the genetic chemotherapy, if you're going to call it that, or the genetic drugs that they have created now. These new treatments are kind of amazing. They target the gene, and you know, they stop it off. They stop that cell from regenerating, and then it goes away. And it is a miracle. They are miracles. So we had to wait to get that because of insurance. You know, you had to wait till your thing to get that. In the meantime, Bruce had a relative who knew that drug because they worked for the company, one of the companies that created the drug at the time. And so they already knew the answers of would this work or not, but we all have to kind of wait until we could. And then they had to decide which one he was going to match with. So it's an incredible, I mean, newer science that we are so fortunate that they had. And I'll tell you, the day he received the medicine, I had to bring him to the ER because he was in AFib, and we're in there, and then the oncology team called and said, you can't admit him because the medicine is coming today, and we need him to at least try this. And so Bruce pulled himself out of AFib, sitting right there in front of us all.
0: No.
1: And we went home and took the medicine that night. Yeah. So we truly felt like it was, there were, like you said, there's so many connections, there's so many, and I watched him within that week, who couldn't even walk across the living room, you know, gain enough strength to do all of that and return to life. You know, it was an absolute miracle. And we're just have always been so grateful for every little puzzle piece that was part of figuring it out, you know. And he kind of became like a poster child for some of, you know, for these newer technologies and how this can work in medicine for people, which is kind of cool too. And I think Bruce continues and did continue to give a lot of hope to a lot of people through his experience and sharing it. I made a Caring Bridge page, if you're familiar with Caring Bridge.
0: Of course.
1: And mostly because I couldn't field, I we're so lucky to have so many wonderful, caring people in our lives. I could not field that many texts and calls. And so I just was like, our families are huge, and our friends are huge. And I'm going to put all of the medical information here so you can know what we're going through, you know. And so I just started it as a very specific thing. And then as Bruce started to, I said, would you like to write something about what you're going through right now? And so he did. He started writing about it while he was still not feeling well. And that was a real outlet for him to be able to share his whole journey with people
0: On Caring Bridge, you're
1: on
0: talking
1: Caring
0: about.
1: Bridge. I mean, he journaled. It's like pages and pages of journaling. It's not the typical, I don't think it's the typical platform that many people, writers would use, you know, but it just was what we had. And we were like, well, now everybody's signed up on this. Why don't they all just read it here? You know, we didn't want it to be on our website. One be kind of separate. And it was Bruce's words and what was going on with him. And then occasionally I'd chime in and tell people if, you know, we were at some appointment or something like that. But it was such an incredible way for us to share with that with our whole community worldwide of people just kind of tuning in. Eventually we made like a GoFundMe page, but I didn't want to do that. And Bruce did not want that. He just really wanted to be able to share the journey. And then I think he was like, okay, well, we might need some help. So we might need to do that, you know?
0: I was going to ask you that because I mean, you're professional musicians. In a lot of ways, arts people are outside the protective bubble of insurance agencies and jobs and how that's. So how did you manage that? Are you just magicians?
1: We did get a generous amount of donations through the GoFundMe. And also we worked with our insurance to, we've been professional musicians for a very long time. So we've always had insurance to back us up, right? Because you can't, we don't want to ever miss a show, right? And so we don't want to get sick, and worked very hard to stay preventatively careful of not being sick. But, you know, we did what everybody does. We paid into our insurance so that we could have it when we needed it too, you know, and we were really lucky that we could have that. And then we also were really lucky to be, so many people wanted to do something and, you know, donate to us was amazing for us to be able to like have that time for Bruce to just, there was no other choice. He couldn't do anything, you know, and then we got back out on the road, and that was really amazing too, you know?
0: Well, of course you had COVID in there as well, and you're just coming out of COVID when these things really started hitting him badly.
1: Yeah.
0: So you'd been off the road on and off.
1: Yeah, it started. Yeah, the pandemic started, like, you know, we were doing live streams from a local theater, which we were like, no one's going to watch this. And it was great fun. We were having a great community building process of people tuned in. Then we had a monthly one and we involved the audience. And we actually enjoyed doing it. It was a lot of work. We went to this theater and we'd set up for like 5 hours and get all the cameras ready and like do a, you know, but Bruce had made like a clap track because after the first one, when you finish a song in a theater and there's no one sitting in there, it's silent. And you're like, okay, that's called rehearsal. So
0: a lot of people had to adapt to that from COVID when they're doing these online broadcasts.
1: Yeah.
0: So he actually got an applause loop.
1: So what we did is we had a live recording from the Mabel Tainer Theater from 2010, and it had the audience in it clapping. So we had that on a track somewhere, and Bruce pulled it out. And so it's our actual audience clapping, but so he would like, he had a little MP3 player or something by his pocket, and then people would be like, Bruce keeps reaching by his pocket after every song. But they also really liked it because, you know, people would respond to you with emojis, right?
0: Right.
1: But we couldn't see that because we were doing other stuff with the screen. So we couldn't tell if people were even tuning in until after we were done. And then we would go and look at the computer. So we were like, oh, you know, and people would, yay, yay, yay, or emoji, emoji, emoji, emoji, you know, and like, that's great, but you can't hear those either. So then they started to really actually think people liked having the clapping too, because they thought it was funny and they were like, we're clapping at home, you know, you can't hear us. And so that was our way of feeling like we were actually performing for people. Yeah. But we had, you know, we did some different things where we had like different, you know, fans could send in pictures of themselves being outside. And some of them, if you had a t-shirt, you could wear a t-shirt to one of them. And then we made like little compilation videos of everybody who sent one in. And then we played in front of one with everybody who would like for the woods. And like, you know, everybody sent in a picture of them at their favorite river or mountain or tree or whatever. And then we put.
0: Or highway to go someplace.
1: Yeah. So yeah, we had a, you know, we tried our best with that. But we certainly were happy to get back into playing in person, even if it was far away from people. There were shows we did where we were like, no one was allowed anywhere near us, which was also kind of great in some ways, but it was weird because we couldn't, like, you know.
0: I know it's, there's the closeness and the distance, and your music is so close emotionally.
1: But it was still like so much better than streaming.
0: Right. I understand.
1: Just like seeing people, even if they weren't next, like in front of you, maybe they were like, you know, 30 feet away from you, you're like, okay, well, at least they're seeing people.
0: you have the energy of an extrovert. I'm a terminal extrovert. Bruce, I would say, is more moderated. Where would you say he was on introvert extrovert scale?
1: Yeah, I think both. I think he would be a very moderate, because there are times when he was really, his energy was really out there, and then other times, I think that's part of just, he had a different kind of charisma than other people who, you know, are like leaders or follow, you know, whatever, that people just can't get enough of. But his is like this quiet charisma where just that little, I don't know, smile, and he just made people feel like they were having a good time. And I think that he was pretty open with people. You know what I mean? He doesn't have a lot of shields up when he is there. And I think that's part of playing what he wanted to do with his life, spiritually, musically, creatively, is freedom, to be free. And, you know, fast forward into him teaching some art classes, speaking of like pandemic times, we were in 2021, we went out to Las Vegas and we were playing concerts and then also teaching art classes in between. And he was teaching his style, which has this black outline around it and then the paint, and he doesn't clean his brush. You use like one brush and you load the paint all on the same brush. And there were artists there who were like panicked and like, I need a new can. I can't do this. Why would I, and they were freaking out. Like, and I was, you know, walking around being like, well, no, you're just going to have to attempt this. Like, this is a new, you know, it was like breaking this thing open for them. Like, nope, you just mix the colors on the brush and you just keep going and there's no mistakes. And he kept going, there's no mistakes in this. It's acrylic paint. You can always paint them back over it, but this is how this texture and how this is made. And it's also going to free up your mind from what you already do, you know, and there should be no rules. You can always adjust. In fact, he had a painting that he called Selfie, Self-Portrait. It's a guitar-shaped painting of Lake Pepin and and the hills and the sun. And about maybe a year ago, he decided he was going to update it. And he just changed it a little bit. He was like, something really bothers me in his own, what we called Selfie. Something was bothering him, like a line and a color. And he just was like, and I said, that is so Bruce. Like, you can just be like, yep, I'm going to change that now because I'm 10 years older now. I'm going to just change my whole self-portrait to what I have grown into, which I think is pretty cool.
0: I need to make a note for our listeners. We've been talking quite a while about Bruce, and we haven't even said Hexel. So I need to let you know, folks, this is Song of the Soul, and I've invited Julie here. She lost her husband, Bruce Hexel, just last July. And there's been a creation of music that he was producing in this towards the end of his life that has just been released recently. And so I want you to go to patchouli.net, track down that music. I'll have the links on northernspiritradio.org. What we want to do here is share with you some more of the soul of Bruce Hexel. And I'd mentioned that I interviewed him back in 2010, so on northernspiritradio.org. You can listen to that and you hear his voice again, long before many of these medical challenges started working on him. But I would also comment that when I talked to him in 2010, I talked to him about the fact that most often your voice was the one that was leading and you were writing lyrics and he'd often do the music. And he talked about how happy he was to be with his guitar and he would just be there and other people could come and join him, but he's just in his music. And what's going to be significant about today's Song of the Soul and remembrance of Bruce is that a number of these songs are written by him. And they have lyrics, the whole thing that he actually, in the interview with him back in 2010, he mentioned about his desire to be able to live into writing more lyrics. And it's coming out today as we listen to Julie and Bruce through the music they're sharing. So all that, folks, NordenspiritRadio.org. I'll have linked on this program to both my original interview with Julie and with Bruce individually, and we'll have links to their albums and music, and so you want to get hold of it all. Nothing But Heart and Everything It Takes are two of them that you would definitely want to check out. Where do we start today's Memorial Song of the Soul for Bruce Hexel?
1: Maybe we'd start with some of the songs from the newest album that I just released, the Everything It Takes. And if we could start with the song called All Right. All Right was written by Bruce. I don't want to be all woo-woo for every I don't want to be all woo-woo for everyone here, but he woke up from a dream and this song, he wrote down this.

0: an hour. He wanted me to sing the lead at that point because he was not feeling like he could sing very strong. But we just sat down, sang it, wrote the chords down, and we were done with this song in an hour. But what was so amazing was the dream that he had had, he alluded to, it was just about abundance in the sense of the dream was, he said there was a lot of abundance of something. And I was wondering in my, like, in this dream, am I worthy of this and can I handle this? And then he woke up and wrote a song called All Right. And the lyrics of this song were never changed from the moment he woke up and wrote it. And in a really interesting Bruce fashion, the end of every phrase repeats the last word, which you will hear when you hear the song. But some of the things that I love about this is, well, he says, like, I pray my soul will then ascend and wander up into the brilliant light and come back with the wisdom of the ages and the gift of second sight. That's two lines into the song. And again, he goes later in the song, I wish for you, I wish for me a lifetime where your heart is shining bright. He just had this thing about that time in his life, and he was definitely experiencing stage four lung cancer. He did not know that, physically, he did not know that. Waking, he did not know that, but he was starting to get these messages from his soul that he needed to share, and they were coming out floodingly, My favorite line of this is, love is not a tourniquet, but the truth that everything will be all right.
1: All right. All right.
0: All right. I'd often get a little bit of flack for the song The Labyrinth and the word and the fact that I managed to put the word topographical into a song and sing it. And we sang that song so 5,000 times, topographical. And so when he one-upped me with the word tourniquet in a song, love is not a tourniquet. Come on. I mean, this is that I've just that just blows my mind, still blows my
1: But
0: mind. So.
1: you know that Bryce Black clearly outclassed you. Mad Cow in
0: Mad
1: Mad
0: cow.
1: Cow.
0: Yes.
1: A ruminating animal turned into a cannibal gets spongiform encephalopathy.
0: Yes. He met he did. He is he's still king. He's still king. But I don't know if anyone can sing harmony with him on that
1: Good point. Good point.
0: one. Yeah.
1: I want to dive into the song. We've kept our Song of the Soul listeners waiting a long time. There's beautiful music here. And this music, again, written in April of 2022. So that's 3 years before he dies. His body knew some things and got channeled in this song. He knew both, I think, the danger he was in, and I think he knew the future that was possible to live into. The song is All Right, and it's performed by Bruce Hexel, Julie Hexel, better known as Julie Patchouli. Patchouli.net is their website. All Right.

0: I'm so grateful that Julie, you joined me today to remember Bruce. It's less than a year since he passed, but that song, All Right, foreshadowed and outshined, I guess. Shadow is usually negative, but there's also shining in that song. It's on Everything It Takes that Julie just released. And there's a whole story to how you were able to release this music after Bruce has already passed, because he's not there to perform. And he's performed parts of it, and parts of it were recorded here and there. But there's a whole technological miracle in how these songs are resurrected.
1: Absolutely. I get by with a lot of help from friends, not just a little. And I knew that it was my next mission to release this music to the world. And I did not know how I was going to do it, but I called upon a friend who is a wonderful engineer and was working in a system that I could understand. He not only helped me finish the recording, but he also taught me how to use more of my software, which he empowered me to continue to make more music, and including recording a song I wrote after Bruce passed that I then added to this album, meaning he empowered me enough to do that on my own and then guided me through the rest of that. So, yeah, I couldn't have done the album without Josh, and I couldn't have done it without Katie, who you'll hear later on in the ne in one of the next songs that we're going to go listening to. I wanted to just say one more thing about the All Right song that we just heard. And Bruce had written a lot of different things on our Caring Bridge page about his journey through the cancer and the healing. And he wrote, this was in, I think it was like October of 2022. Yep. And so he actually listed the lyrics to the song All Right at the end of his Caring Bridge post of that, because he was talking about how he never really understood grace and never fully could comprehend grace until this had happened to him. And he could never get his head around this. And he was at that moment when he finally got his head around grace, he says, it was so mind-blowing, and it was even life-creating. And I was all right. I was all right with living or dying, because it is all love. And that is what his reflection was. And then he wanted to share with people, because we had not released the music yet and no one had heard the song. He just shared the lyrics as maybe a little journey into how Bruce continued to experience grace from before he knew what he was going through to after receiving a miracle healing, you know, and all of the in between of that, and just his gratitude for that. So I wanted to share that with you.
0: Well, and it's great to hear about his experience of grace. Folks, if you haven't listened to my interview, or if you didn't happen to know Bruce, part of his path includes the fact, I mean, everyone in his family was ministerial, and he was on tenure track to be a ELCA or something related minister. There's a lot of journeying that goes into this story, but listen to the interview back in 2010, you'll hear that. So when you say that he did not know grace, hadn't experienced grace, that's kind of amazing. And he wasn't a young man anymore. Was he 50 something? 58 when he passed. So he had a lot of life, and he's lived in a lot of graceful and graceful situations.
1: Yeah.
0: So to find out that grace opened him up there, and he got the full splash of it in his eyes, the full light in his eyes, is kind of amazing and wonderful.
1: Yeah. Yeah, he just I think this all was part of this journey for him in this lifetime for sure. Yeah. Do you want to move on to This Is Good?
0: Yeah, so let's go on to a second song right away. Let's do that. And is This Is Good the good one to go to at the moment?
1: Well, I was thinking this is the one where he starts off kind of in a memory of this present moment feels as good as it felt when I was just a kid sitting around on a sunny side of the street. three of the songs on the new album, Everything It Takes, he wrote in January of 2025 on piano, which he had not played for 5 years because his hands were compromised. And it's hard to play with only your thumbs and your pointer and your middle finger. But he was creating a way to make chords even with his knuckles of his fingers that were contracted. And piano was Bruce's first instrument, and it connected him always with his mother, who, before he was on track to become a minister, he was on track in seventh grade to become a concert pianist. And he was given that choice by the teachers. And he was like, well, you're in seventh grade, you're going to be a professional football player. There's no question in your mind that you're going to go off to be an NFL player. That's just what you think, right? And so he was like, well, I'm not going to be playing piano for the rest of my life. Like, I've been doing that since I was five. And so he thought he was going to be a sports person. And he loved sports. But the reality was that piano was always his first instrument. It always informed him how he played guitar for sure. And all of his studies that way. But it was incredible for him to come and start hearing these songs and putting them right on piano. Then we made it into a guitar song. But just him connecting with that, and these couple of songs on the Everything It Takes, we just know his soul knew what was up, and his soul was giving us a lot of messages for sure.
0: The song is This Is Good.

0: Julie Patchouli is here today. Julie Hexel, also known as, sharing a memorial song of the soul for her husband, Bruce Hexel. Patchouli.net is their website, but just come via NordenspiritRadio.org and link up to their website, to all my guests of the past 20-plus years. And Julie and Bruce were amongst my earliest guests way back at the beginning of Norden Spirit Radio. So I feel a rich fullness of the circle in having Julie back here and remembering Bruce. The song we just listened to is This Is Good, and it's on their newest released album, Everything It Takes. And this is, of course, being released months after Bruce has already passed, but he's on the song, and by some of the digital magic, some of the things have been able to be incorporated. So you get Julie and Bruce singing together and musicians joining in a way that you couldn't before this new magic was introduced into their lives. I do want to remind you, again, Norden Spirit Radio, been going since 2005, both my Spirit in Action and Song of the Soul program. We're broadcast on some 38 stations across the country. And I want to say hi over to Tacoma Radio, one of our newest stations carrying us.
1: Oh, hi, Tacoma. Bruce actually moved to Tacoma in 1993 and lived in Tacoma and then moved to Olympia. And then actually that's when he joined the band he was telling you about in the interview in 2010. That's where he lived.
0: Well, that's amazing to hear the connections there. It's so beautiful. So greetings to all the folks in Tacoma, and I hope to be hearing from you on my webpage. I always love for our listeners, whether you're out east, there's like three stations in Massachusetts and a few down in Texas, and they're scattered all over the country, and in Fayetteville, Arkansas. I'm looking at you folks at KPSQ. I hope you come to our website and post a comment. Let us know you're listening, what you like, where we should be going. 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Although we have five more songs to share as part of Bruce Hexel's Song of the Soul, we'll have to wait till next week for part two. It'll be well worth waiting for. We'll see you next week for Song of the Soul. 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
4: The voice you're now listening to is the voice of musical authority, the Black Experience, Immortal Jack Ruby. And right about now, introducing the sounds of the Black Disciples. And drums, Brother Leroy Wallace, we call him Horse Mouth. And bass, Brother Robert Shakespeare, we call him Robbie.

Lord Bernard Harvey, we call him the Tonto, and the man Wire, and profession, Brother Sticky, and now to the horn section.

right, reggae fans. Welcome to another Reggae Roadblock. I'm on Brett Amosha, your host, until the noon hour. Ready to rock and shock your weekend with some really, really, really great reggae music coming out of the golden age of reggae. The likes of Burning Spear, the likes of Culture, Toots and the Maytals, Bob Marley and the Wailers, Steel Pulse, and much more coming up. Coming out of the island of Jamaica, out of the Caribbean, St. Thomas, St. Croix, St. John, crossing the pond to the UK, crossing the channel to France, over to Germany, coming out of Italia. Sweet Reggae Music International. 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Right up until the noon hour, this is the Reggae Roadblock. 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And get ready. Buckle your seatbelt. Lick up on it if you like. Ladies and gentlemen, brethren and sistren, this is reggae music.

All right, reggae fans. We're off to a great start this morning. At the top of the set, of course, the Black Disciples, Fleury Rhodesia. Hailing back into the day, the icons of reggae music, Alton Ellis, Shake It. Followed by a group called The Willows. Big tune for them called Aso. And we've just been listening to Dreadlocks and Moonlight Lee Scratch Perry, the famous Scratch Man. So many musicians standing on his shoulders. From the Black Ark Studios, we've revolutionized reggae music. I'm on Brother Moshe here, right up until the noon hour, playing the very best in roots, reggae music. Oh, and don't forget, on Fridays, Caribbean Pulse comes your way, DJ Hot Eye. The Roots and Contemporary. 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

Kulindunga judge. And he tried to fool the black population by telling them that Jaja did. I and I knows God, Jano did. Jano did. Jano did, Jano did, Jano did, Jano did, Jano did. No, whoa, Jano did. My knowledge increase, my memory reflect, my cause gather did say, a rumor, rumor, rumor, rumor, rumor, a mahakrasi. 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Jano de. Jano de. It was Hyman who said, it's green and gold, it's the rainbow. The lion did crown the king. The lion did crown the king. In Addis Ababa, ha ha ha Africa. Jano did, Jano did, Jano did. Meet me at the bank of the beautiful river. When your journey has ended, I and I will discuss about this matter. Johnny, Johnny, Johnny.

as we continue. Burning Spear. Big hail up to Ramesh out there in Santa Fe, New Mexico, listening to the show. Annie DeLorco out there in Essen, Germany. Deja? How you feeling, Deja? Shane, your lodge. Big hell up to Ludi out there.

All right, Breaky listeners. All international listeners. Like Kinda out there in Istanbul. JC in Fayetteville. And we may as well continue. This one's called The Sun. Live and direct. 1993 USA tour. Burning Spear. Love and Peace. Give it to them.

Are you sure you're feeling Irish? Tell me you're feeling Irish people. Tell me you're feeling Irish people. Are you?

You're ragged, Rastafari.

Ernie Wranglin in the background. Little jazzy side. Tune called Surfin'. Hope you enjoyed that Burning Spear set. I'm Umbretta Moshe here. Very happy and proud to say that support for the Reggae Roadblock comes from CBD American Shaman Kava Bar, featuring organic CBD and kava drinks. Big hell up to Ludi and Renaga down there. They also have nitro cold brew coffee, local craft beers on tap, alongside a full line of American Shaman CBD products, all in a family-friendly environment. So you can bring the kids, let them have fun down there at the rec room, a space in the back of American Shaman Kava Bar, ping pong, darts, billiards, and more. American Shaman Kava Bar, their hours on the trail side at 509 West Spring Street. They are open daily. In case you don't know where that is, it's one block off Dixon, right across from Theater Squared. Free parking in the Metro lot. And for more information, you can catch them at AmericanShamanKavaBar.com. Moving right along. This is Culture. Big hell up, Dane. Big tune for Joseph Hill. Behold.

A.K.A. Jamdong, land of reggae, roots, culture music. And down here, we love Brother Moshe. We listen to Brother Moshe. Down the place, Moshe.

0: still moving to me.
1: Toots Hibbert.
0: Still moving to me.
1: Willie Nelson. Fabulous duo.
0: Still moving to me.
1: Still moving to me.
0: Still moving to me.
1: 4 minutes before the hour. Reggae Roadblock time.

The man they call Rico in the background. Midnight in Ethiopia. At the top of that last set. Big tune by Culture. Actually, I think it was his first recording back in 1969. Or thereabouts. Called Behold. After that, the Mighty Diamonds. Diamonds and Pearls. Followed by Rivers of Babylon. Very old tune. Don Carlos, formerly with Black Uhuru. And we've just been listening to Toots Hibbert, Willie Nelson. Doing it up together still is moving to me.

0: 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This is KPSQ LP Fayetteville, Arkansas. I'm Unbred Amosha here on the Reggae Roadblock. And, you know, we've got a lot of local producers, like Dawn at Night. 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It comes on from 9 until 10. Or how about Dr. Adrian with his morning blend every Friday morning? 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
0: And we invite you. 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

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As we enter, the late Joe Higgs, big tune for him called Upside Down.

0: Yeah, man, a President Brown, and we are saying a reggae roadblock. M, keep it locked. Rastafari live.
1: Moving right along. Peter Tosh. That's what they will do.

mellow voice of Mr. Burris Hammond here on the Reggae Roadblock. 16 minutes past the hour. That was so nice. Mr. Burris Hammond, I think I'll do you twice.

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My pleasure to bring you sweet reggae music each and every Saturday from 10 o'clock until the noon hour. And then, of course, the encore show, 10 o'clock until the midnight hour each and every Wednesday, right here on Community Radio KPSQ. 97.3, keep it locked. 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Reggae Music International. At the top of that set, Mr. Joe Higgs kicking off with Upside Down. Israel Vibrations. Follow that, Live in Jah Love. And on the heels of that, That's What They Will Do, Peter Tosh. We just had a double play with Barris Hammond. Fly Like an Angel. And Just Like a Woman. Taken off the album, Is It Rolling Bob? That's a tribute to Bob Dylan, reggae-wise. 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

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The Encore Show. Kicking off that set, Them Belly Full. Bob Marley and the Wailers. Sooner than later, follow that, Jimmy Cliff. Coming out of Italia, Nacio Fontaine. On the heels of that, Wanna Go Home. Then a couple of big ones by Culture. Naya Bingi Tonight. And Ja Pretty Face. And we've just been listening to Redemption Song, the ever famous iconic acoustic by Bob Marley himself. 9 more minutes to go here on the Reggae Roadblock. As I say, I hope that you're enjoying the show. It's my pleasure to bring it to you. I love reggae music, as you can probably tell. If you're liking what you're hearing, I hope you do. Don't forget Caribbean Pulse comes your way. DJ Hot Eye. Each and every Friday, 9 o'clock until 11 o'clock. That's in the AM. He plays a great blend of roots, but mainly contemporary reggae music. Reggae Roadblock is almost all roots. I love it. Coming out of the golden age of reggae. Moving along.

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One love, one heart, one destiny. That's what they say. That's what I say. We're all in this together, you know? Jah guide, Jah protect each and every one. 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
1: From the Say Magazine studios in Bradenton, Florida, welcome to Indigenous in Music. I'm your host, Larry Kay from the Ho-Chunk Nation. Coming up in 30 minutes, we welcome back an artist who continues to push the boundaries and redefine her sound every step of the way. 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
1: Time to get our party ride started. Jump on, we're heading over to Colorado. Music now from our guest, Chantal Dukart. This is Molly Mine.

Oh yeah, Chantel Ducart. Brand new. Hot off the press. That's Molly Mine off her new album, Chantel and the Dukes of Art. She'll be in our spotlight in 30 minutes. All right, let's head over to Las Vegas. Here's Sean Denae. All the time.

0: That's music from Alikia. Yeah. I'm Larry Kay, and we are Indigenous in Muzak. Here's Def I.
1: Always give me so.
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1: Always give me so. 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

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vocal cords, merging from the underground, and wonder how we hover now, I'm on a brown colored mother craft, now run a couple rounds, rapping to this subtle sound, I'm hearing from beneath, it's pulsing like a sonar beat, over a coral reef, your treasure hunting for your

ships, right by the cliffs. Anytime she drips and shifts, the echoes hit with a quick delay. Let go of your grip while you slip away, like liquid drain in a ripple rain that uplift your pain. Floating through the different ways, we listen, play the waves of ocean, swim and sway to the distant rays of

That's Eclectic by Defi and Eric Lowe. All right, over to South Dakota. Here's Richie DeSursa, Shooting Star.

car right now. Working really hard to get to where you are right now. Working really hard for the deposit I have to put down. The deposit on top of the first month's rent too. Then after that, each month, I would have to follow through. And also starting now, I have to really learn how to budget so I can buy food and have something to put in an oven. I work hard for my gas money. I live by the gallon. Nobody wants to hire me because I'm a felon. I applied at a pizza place and they denied my application. They said my criminal record makes me look dangerous. Even though I'm a changed man and I'm no longer dangerous, would they still look at me the same way? Even if I was famous, would they still look at me the same way? Even when I'm changing, it goes to show the times that we're living in are really crazy. So I'm praying someone will take a chance on me and let me prove myself with an opportunity and show you exactly everything I can be. But until then, I sit back and this is what I think.

I was looking for a job, trying to get back on my feet, but they wouldn't hire me without my state ID, so I had to make an appointment at the DMV and pay $30 for a new state ID. And even after I start working, I still have to wait 2 weeks for my first paycheck so I can buy something to eat. And then I have to make sure to put shoes on my feet so that way I'm not walking barefoot in the street. And if you can't relate to me, I don't want to be your friend, because no matter what, you'll never understand the way I am, because you're spoon-fed. And I'm a real man struggling, I have real life problems, and you can't relate to none of it. You can't relate to me, I don't want to be your friend, because no matter what, you'll never understand the way I am, because you're spoon-fed.

That's music from It's Little Lee from Minneapolis, Minnesota, with Keith Sakola. Here's something brand new from Julian Taylor off his new album, Don't Let Him Get Inside Your Head, with Jim James.

0: That's music from the North Sound. Wash Me Away. They were in our spotlight a few weeks ago. You have to check them out. 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You can hear all of our past shows there. They're all archived for you. Jump into our circle. We're going to take a short break. And when we return, our guest, Chantal Dukar, will be in our spotlight. We'll be right back. We are the music makers. 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

0: From the Say Magazine Studios in Bradenton, Florida, welcome to our Indigenous in Music Spotlight Interview. I'm Larry Kay. Today, from Colorado, by way of Alaska, we welcome back Chantal Ducart. She's an Indigenous artist, blending jazz, hip-hop, and experimental sound into something all her own. 3 years ago, she joined us with her album, Lady and the Champ, and today she's back with the premiere, and we get to help her launch it with a new album, Chantal and the Dukes of Art. Ladies and gentlemen, let's welcome back Chantal Ducart to our Indigenous in Music Spotlight. Hi, Chantal.
1: Hey, how's it going, Larry?
0: I'm good. How's the weather over there in Denver?
1: It's moody. It's moody.
0: Yeah. Is it warm? Warming up?
1: It's been off and on spring, but it was really cold yesterday, and it was cold today, too. It actually hailed. I went on a hike yesterday.
0: Wow. How cool.
1: We got full little ice balls coming down from the sky.
0: So. Nice. Interesting. I'm from Minneapolis, Minnesota, so that's kind of weather we experienced up there. Down here in Florida, it's all heat.
1: Oh, yeah.
0: Yep. Have to come visit sometime.
1: I lived in Miami for 10 years, and I actually love Florida a lot.
0: Wow. Well, I'm glad to have you back on the show. You got new music. Why don't we start with an introduction? We have a lot of new listeners, so go ahead and hit the stage.
1: What's up, y'all? My name is Chantal Ducart. I'm based here in Denver. I'm originally from Alaska, and my roots are in the Tsimshian and Tsuut'kpak tribes. And I am very excited to release my new album, Chantal and the Dukes of Art. It's bluesy, jazzy. I've got a reggae tune, a gospel tune, so a New Orleans beat. It's got a very wide expanse of different kinds of grooves, so I think there's really something for everyone.
0: Nice.
1: And yeah, it's a great album. I'm pretty proud of it.
0: Well, let's jump right into the album. Let's talk about what you're singing about.
1: So I think one of the most powerful stories on the album is a song called Future's Our Friend. It's a song of hope in times when things feel dark and finding the inner strength to change yourself when things look really bleak, which I think can speak to a lot of people now with what's going on in the country. And The song is about finding the strength inside of you to change yourself to help change society. So Future's Our Friend is a song I actually wrote in a dream. So I woke up, and in the dream I was walking down a river with two children, and we were singing the song, and I woke up and wrote it down as fast as I could.
0: Wow. Now, you've had another album in between Lady and the Champ. What's changed the most in you as an artist between these three projects?
1: Oh, you know, I think I'm constantly changing and adapting. I feel like Chantron Universe, my last album, is more EDM and hip hop. And this album that's coming out has a full band in it. It has organ, upright bass, drums, even a bass clarinet on one song. And it's just kind of

0: I've really focused about the songwriting more than it's not, there's no tricks happening on production. It's just really strong songwriting, and that's probably why I'm the most proud of it. And it was also fun to have the whole band in the studio once, and we like grilled out, I marinated some chicken, and we like played football on the break. So it was a really good vibe when we recorded the album, and I think that comes through on the tracks.
1: Nice. Now, Chantel and the Dukes of Art is a powerful name. Tell us what you can about that.
0: Chantel and the Dukes of Art is a title I actually came up with for my band when I was in college at the University of Miami, Florida.
1: Oh,
0: And
1: wow.
0: actually, it's kind of funny. My marketing teacher, he told me he didn't like the name and it was a bad name, and I kept it anyways. And I've been operating with that as the name of my trio for a long time. So I chose that name for this album because this is the first album I did kind of in the old school way of recording, where everybody got in the room at the same time
1: Nice.
0: and we did it together. So I feel like it has a very together, cohesive vibe of the band is there. And that's what my live band sounds like. So I wanted the title to reflect the recording approach, which was everybody in the room and we're all having a good time. So,
1: All on stage at the same time. That's cool.
0: yeah.
1: Most people nowadays, they're transferring files over the internet, so it's good to have you all in one
0: Yeah.
1: room. Yeah.
0: Yeah, it's got a very organic feel to it, and I'm really excited to share it this Friday.
1: Sure. And I'm happy to be a part of it. The album release. So this is going to be out brand new. So everybody listening to us, you're hearing it hot off the press. Yeah. Now, who did you listen to growing up? What kind of music inspired you?
0: So I actually started as a classical pianist, and I was very inspired by the impressionist pianists, so Ravel and Debussy. And then I had a very strong fascination with folk classical music, for example, Béla Bartók. And actually, I'm working on new music that is very sounds very, very classical and kind of mystical. And so I'm actually getting back to my roots for my next album,
1: Right
0: doing
1: on.
0: some classical folk sounding music. So I'm pretty excited for that. I'm kind of, me, Larry, I'm kind of all over the place. I like techno, I like classical, I
1: I
0: like
1: hear it.
0: folk.
1: Now you got
0: Like, yeah, I
1: reggae.
0: got a reggae track on Chantel and the Dukes of Art. So,
1: Nice, I love it. I'm gonna have to play that for sure. You know
0: heck
1: it.
0: yeah. I was gonna say the reggae song's funny too because it's that song is about having empathy, and I wrote it for when I was having trouble finding patience for all my messy roommates.
1: Oh, there you go. I'm gonna have to listen to the words.
0: Yeah, it's for all the messy people out there.
1: Yeah, we got it. Chantel, do you have any advice for new and upcoming musicians that are breaking into the scene?
0: I would say put your phone down, stop scrolling, and get writing, because I personally struggle with when I'm bored, I'll pick up my phone and just kind of mindlessly start scrolling. And that, I think about how many more albums I would have out right now if I hadn't spent
1: Yes.
0: hours a day or whatever, how much time scrolling, because I have to actually intentionally put my phone down and get that boredom back so that you feel the urge to create, because that's where inspiration, creativity happens, is actually from boredom. So if you don't allow your mind to get bored, then you're not gonna find the inspiration to create. So put your phone down, get back on your instrument, and get that spark back.
1: Bam. There you go. You're tuned
0: Okay.
1: in to Indigenous in Music with Larry Kay and Chantel Dukart. And her new album is out, Chantel and the Dukes of Art. You can learn all about her on her homepage at chantelmusic.com and visit us on our homepage at indigenousinmusic.com to hear this interview again. Nice to have you on again and keeping us
0: We
1: updated on
0: did
1: the
0: it.
1: new music.
0: Yeah, good to see ya.
1: Yes, and thank you for showing up tonight. Let me know when you want to
0: Oh.
1: come back again.
0: All right.
1: We're going to play you a track off her new album, Fresh Off the Press. Here is Show Me What Love Is.

0: That was music from Chantel Ducart, and that was Show Me What Love Is, off her new album, Chantel and the Dukes of Art, released this week. In case you're just tuning in, Chantel was just here and stopped by in our spotlight.
1: Welcome to Indigenous in

0: Robin Cizik, Reactive. Yeah. Hey, if you ever want to get a hold of me, feel free to email me at larry@indigenousandmusic.com and I'll email you right back and hook us up over on LinkedIn. I'm Larry Knutson, the Ho-Chunk. We'll be right back.
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2: Let's get ready. Our musical journey continues. Music now from Lisa LaRue. We'll be debuting her new album, Rematrination, next week. She'll be in our spotlight. Here's a new release from that album. Here is Ceremony Beyond the Fence.

That was music from Jam, Andrew Klingon. All right, cinematic. This is Breathe. He'll be in our spotlight in a few weeks.

That's music from the Tribes, Long Black Cadillac. Oh yeah. I'm Larry Kay. I'm a tribal member of the Ho-Chunk Nation. I get to hang out with you guys every week right here on this fine station. All right, here we go. Shawnee Kish, Ride at Dawn.

Crystal Shawanda, Preaching Blues. Hey, right now, if you ever want to get a hold of me, you can email me, larry@indigenousandmusic.com, and I'll email you back. We can also hook it up over on Facebook, Instagram. Find me, Indigenous and Music, with Larry K. All right, here we go. Curtis Clear.

0: That was music from Curtis Clear Sky and the Constellations. We're going to take a short break. We will be right back.
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0: It's time for the home stretch. 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Is There Love?

Oh, yeah. Nathan Cunningham. Hey, I'd like to invite you over to our homepage, indigenousandmusicandarts.org. 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Visit our Two Buffalo Virtual Gallery, our Say Magazine Library. Come by and say hello. All right, we're heading up to South Dakota. Marty, Yankton Sioux Nation. Here's Indigenous.

0: That's Graham Jones, Ashes.
1: All right.
0: J.D. Crosstown, The Devil. I'm Larry Kay. We are indigenous in music. We're not messing around.

0: 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We're going to take a short break and close the show with music from our guest, Chantel Ducart. We will be right back. 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
0: It's time to close the show. I'm going to hook you up with some Ducart reggae. Here's Hot and Cold off her brand new album, Chantel and the Dukes of Art.

0: Well, there you go. Another 2 hours of Indigenous and Music with me, Larry Kay, from the Ho-Chunk Nation, bringing it to you every week, right here on this fine station. I'd like to thank my guest, Chantel Dukart, for stopping by and letting us help premiere her brand new album, Chantel and the Dukes of Art. New pop, pop jazz, we love it. Next week, Lisa LaRue will be stopping by and will be debuting her brand new album, The Matrination, will be in the spotlight. Thank you for tuning in to Indigenous and Music and supporting us and our musicians. Indigenous and Music has been produced by Larry Kay. Our engineer is Paul Salvatore. Our theme music is composed by Lenny Long. Today's show has been recorded at the Say Magazine Studios in Bradenton, Florida. 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Have yourself a good evening and a good night. Until next time, from all of us here at Indigenous and Music, adios.
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2: Train is coming, baby. Said train is coming now. Hi, this is Ken Boone, and always remember to tune in to Train to Scoville. Remember, check them out. Ken Boone says so.

We got some music from Roland Alfonso. Taking us in tonight on the train to Scaville. This one's called Do It Good. That's what we try to do. Bring you the best music from Jamaica in the 1960s and 70s. I'm Brian Tomczyk. I'm responsible for that. I take full responsibility. We open it up with a classic from Jackie Opel, You're Too Bad. You catch a theme here? I think it's going to end with those two songs, though. I'm going to double dose you with Roland Alfonso to get us started. And then we'll see where we go. Probably some rock steady. Probably some early reggae. Probably some 70s sounds, some dubs, some DJs. You know, we always kind of roll through all of those categories on the show. And today's no exception. Enjoy. Enjoy the ride on the train to Scaville.

some music in the background by the one birthday celebrant we are honoring on the show tonight, Cedric M. Brooks, great Jamaican saxophonist, saxophone player, and flautist. Did some great stuff with Studio One. Eamon David is who this is credited to. Also was involved with the Mystic Revelation of Rastafari, some great Nyabingi drumming with his sax in between. He was born on April 27th, 1943. Died at the ripe age of 70 on the 3rd of May, 2013. Great sounds from Studio One here. Let me tell you what else we've been listening to. Stranger Cole and Ken Booth teaming up on an early cut, We Are Rolling, also known as Under the Tree of Life. Some old Studio One sounds from Delroy Wilson, Ungrateful Baby. We heard The Uniques featuring Slim Smith with Out of Love. And as promised, two from Roland Alfonso. One, the latter, from producer Leslie Kong. His version of Charade in kind of a rock steady style. And then him being kind of soulful back at Studio One on Do It Good. We open the show with Jackie Opel and You're Too Bad. And the train to Skaville is still rolling. Good music coming up. I know I have some John Holt ready for you. I think we're going to feature a few different songs from Cedric Brooks. Seems like this is good bed stuff. So enjoy. And happy birthday, Cedric.

as we promised. A little more music, saxophone of Cedric M. Brooks, this one called Walking Through. I'm playing a lot of dub tonight, but I'm not going to apologize for that. We're not done either. Dub Syndicates, who we just heard. Some Studio One dub. Pick up the version. Version of the Royals. Pick up the pieces, of course. Stingers came before that with Rasta Stop No One. We heard Larry Marshall's version of a song much more familiar from Peter Tosh, Magadog. More dub from Treasure Isle, the Treasure Isle All-Stars with Love Version. And John Holt opening us up tonight. A real Studio One heavy tonight, but I won't apologize for that either. Strange Things from the great John Holt. We have some other things coming up from various producers. Producers like Keith Hudson, like Lee Scratch Perry. And more. Oh, I think we got some King Tubbies lined up as well. Like I said, some dub in the future.

0: Well, we are wrapping things up here on the train to Scottsville. Just a little bit of time left with Cedric M. Brooks in the background. Again, our birthday celebrant of the evening. Augustus Pablo came before that with King Tubby's on Frozen Dub. Great tune there. We heard Horace Ferguson and the Revolutionaries with Children of Today and Dub Dem Pickneys. More dub from the Upsetters. A great salute to Herbie Hancock on that one called Lizard Stick. Horace Andy and Earl Flute with Satan Side. And Prince Allah opened up the set with Go Down in Silence.
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2: Hello, everyone. This is Daydream Soundwave here on KPSQ. This is Franklin. I'm here to bring you a nice eclectic hour of some music, but I'm also going to be giving you a little bit of news, a little bit of commentary from the community here in Fayetteville. I want to unfortunately start this show on a little bit of a sad note. Today, I spent a lot of time in community with people grieving a death in our community. Unfortunately, the city of Fayetteville has killed yet another person in our community. Today we mourned Jersey. Jersey, a friend, a brother, a beloved community pillar here in Fayetteville. Jersey consistently faced health struggles, was repeatedly refused care by our own city of Fayetteville. Jersey was unhoused for long periods of his life, and despite pleading to his fellow community members in Fayetteville, he was not provided care for his terrible health crises. Jersey gave absolutely everything that he could towards the goal of securing survival for his community in Fayetteville, and what the city gave him in return was death. Jersey spoke directly to Mayor Molly and the city at a town hall last summer. So I just wanted to share some of his words. This is what Jersey had to say. The bottom line is we're people, man. We don't deserve to be treated like a bunch of animals. Y'all get to go home to your cushy beds, nice shower, plop on the couch, turn on the TV. What has everyone out there got? Drugs. Out of control activity. It needs to stop. And the only way to do it is to go back to the safe camp. I was one of the first people when Solomon started the original safe camp. And it wasn't that bad there at all. It was actually one of the best places I've been. Everything was done right until the city cut the funds. When the city cut the funds, everyone had to relocate again. I mean, there's only so many places you can go out here, you know? Just because we're homeless doesn't make us bad people. That's what Jersey had to say last summer. And today, there was a memorial here in Fayetteville. Mayor Molly said she would attend this memorial, but failed to show up or provide explanation for her absence. Just like she's failed to keep her promises and show up for Fayetteville and its unhoused community for her entire term and has provided no excuse as to why. If you'd like to support Jersey's family and the larger unhoused community in Fayetteville, I'd encourage you to look into May Day Community Kitchen. On May Day's Instagram, there will be a GoFundMe shared to help purchase a van for Jersey's sister Misty. May Day also provides meals to the unhoused community every Monday, and is always looking for volunteers and donations. Rest in peace to the many unhoused folks here in Fayetteville who we have lost due to the negligence of the city. And rest in peace to Jersey. We all have so much that we could learn and can still learn from you.

0: You just heard Starofer from Sigur Rós. And before that, you heard Donovan with Catch the Wind. And starting off, we had Daniel Johnston with True Love Will Find You in the End. Just, I took a moment there in those songs just to reflect on my time with a community member named Jersey who we recently lost. I encourage everyone listening to do what they can to support the folks here in Fayetteville and anywhere who do not have the same privileges that we face. I want to talk a little bit about Swarm Arrow. In case you're not familiar, it's a war drone manufacturing facility that's going in South Fayetteville by Drake Field. These are AI-powered killer drones, war drones, that are being manufactured here in Fayetteville and shipped out to countries like Israel, committing genocide in Gaza, killing innocent people. Being manufactured here, right under our noses in Fayetteville. Right now, there is an appeal going to Fayetteville City Council regarding Swarm because it was determined by the Board of Adjustments here that they are not zoned correctly. They are performing heavy industry, you know, creating these massive 40-foot long killer drones in Fayetteville, in an area that's zoned for light industry, such as manufacturing household items, something very, very small. No, this is war machines being made here in Fayetteville. So the appeal going to City Council is going to determine that Swarm is not acting in good faith. They're not zoned correctly. They are not following the rules that the city simply puts in place for any business. We encourage anyone to go to this appeal of City Council on May 19th. Let them know that you don't want massive 40-foot killer drones going into South Fayetteville. Say no to Swarm Arrow coming to Fayetteville. Before that City Council appeal on May 19th, there's a couple things I would highly encourage you to do. One of them is to attend a town hall on May 13th at 6 at the Fayetteville Public Library Events Center. Swarm is going to be there fielding questions from the community. We really, really, really want everyone to show up and let them know why we are not welcoming them into our community. Another really important step in this process is to contact the mayor, who is very complicit in this, contact the representatives in City Council, let them know ahead of this City Council appeal on May 19th how you feel. An easy way to do that is to email agendaitemcomment@fayetteville-ar.gov. And tell them to vote no on this Swarm Arrow appeal for killer drones in Fayetteville on May 19th. Once again, this is Daydream Soundwave here on KPSQ. Thanks so much to everyone for tuning in. I'm going to get back into some music here. I've got Heavy Bend from Big Thief.
1: Yeah.

You just heard Max Flute Variation from Michel Portal. You're listening to Daydream Soundwave. You're with Orca Dork. It's been really, really nice to share this time with you all so far. Getting into the second half of our show here. At the top of that set, we had Heavy Bend from Big Thief. We also got into Charcoal Baby from Blood Orange. Right now we're gonna hear from The Beatles, but this is specifically from their soundtrack for the Yellow Submarine movie. This is Pepperland from George Martin.

Song's called Putty Boy Strut from Flying Lotus. Right before that, we started off with Pepperland from George Martin off of the Beatles' Yellow Submarine soundtrack. Right now you are listening to Daydream Soundwave with Orca Dork. Really appreciate everyone for listening in right now on KPSQ and online at kpsq.org/player. Right now we're hearing from Sharif Megarban. This is Pomegranate.

You just heard Love My Mind from Orca Dork. Before that, you heard Fiesta from the Long Island Symphonette. And starting off, we had Sharif Megarban with Pomegranate. Sharif, really incredible Lebanese sort of hip-hop and Plunderphonics adjacent artist, really prolific, putting out tons of music lately. Right now you're hearing from Caro Caro Benito. This is Trampoline off of Benito Generation.

Even if you're falling, that's okay. There's a trampoline waiting for you. It's so easy. You just have to believe. 信じればいいんだよ.

You just heard Ache from Trevor Powers, also known as Youth Lagoon. This is Daydream Soundwave with Orca Dork. You're on KPSQ. We're getting kind of close to the end of our time here. Just as we approach the end, I want to shout out a couple of really important causes that I think everyone listening should do what they can to support. One of those causes is Venceremos. Venceremos is a worker-based organization in Springdale, Arkansas, that supports the human rights of poultry workers in NWA. And of course, poultry workers' rights are regularly horribly abused in poultry factories. Venceremos' work also overlaps with immigrant justice a lot, of course. As well as IRA, Alliance for Immigrant Respect and Education, specifically focusing on immigrant justice here in Northwest Arkansas. This is a community alliance working to build a supportive neighborhood for NWA or River Valley immigrants through education, advocacy, and language justice. Really encourage anyone listening to seek out both Venceremos and IRE, A-I-R-E, and give what you can to these really wonderful organizations helping to secure the human rights of tons of folks here in Northwest Arkansas. Like I said, we're getting pretty close to the end of our time here. We started off on a little bit of a sad note, remembering a community member here in Fayetteville who didn't really get his fair shake at life here, like so many experience. I really encourage everyone to do what they can to also stop Swarm Arrow. We talked about that earlier in the show. The City Hall appeal, City Council appeal, is on May 19th. Go tell City Council why you don't want killer AI drones being manufactured here in Fayetteville. Or donate to AJRC, who's providing resistance against these warmongers. Right now, we're going to get back into the music. This is The Key from Orca Dork.

Right now you are hearing The Key from Orca Dork. This is going to be the end of our show here on Daydream Soundwave. Thanks so much to everybody for listening in. See you next week.

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3: 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You're riding on the Blue Light Central.

Yeah, you got a whole lot of purpose, baby, and you haven't even scratched it yet. What a positive message from a brand new band, Carmen Ratti Band, that featured Jill Dineen on vocals. The album is called Come to Me. The song was No Delusion, and you are riding on the big blue train, the Blue Light Central. I'm Mark Trenick. I am so glad to have you guys with us. And with no further ado, I want to get right back into this album. I really like this album. Carmen Ratti Band. Jill Dineen is the vocalist. Come to Me is the name of the album.

Of course, that was that great blues band, the Rolling Stones, with Shine a Light from the album Stripped. Just a standout track on Exile on Main Street, one of my absolute favorite albums. If You Believe in What You Do, Tommy Castro from Painkiller preceded that, and then we heard prior to that Peter Karp from Jersey Town, a brand new album with Faith, and he started off that set with Blessing in the Blues, Carmen Ratti Band featuring Jill Dineen on vocals. The album is called Come to Me, and I'm real glad you came to us this time for another ride on our big blue train, the Blue Light Central. Very glad that you've joined us, and we're going to continue with this theme of Blessings in the Blues with an extended cut here from one of my favorite guitarists of all time, Ronnie Earl. This is A Prayer for Tomorrow.

has headed. That is Mavis Staples. I want to thank you from Have a Little Faith. Started off that set with a prayer for tomorrow from Ronnie Earle and the Broadcasters off their album Mercy Me, and then Amazing Grace, an amazing job on Amazing Grace by Melissa Farrick from Sunshine on Your Back Porch, a celebration of Gannett Records. It's a Blessing. We heard Maria Muldaur with Bonnie Raitt from Richland Woman Blues, and then, as I said, Mavis Staples wrapping it up from her album Have a Little Faith. What a wonderful album that is, by the way. If you have anything by Mavis Staples or have nothing by Mavis Staples, you should have that album. Anyway, with that, we're just going to get right back into it. You're riding on the Big Blue Train, the Blue Light Central.

Well, this has been a crazy positive train ride. I really enjoyed this. I hope you did as well. Started that set off with, what did we start it off with? Shine On from Carolyn Wonderland from Piecemeal, followed with Peace in a Restless World. That's off at Jack's Waterfall, the Blue Light Club, a pretty recent release. God Bless the Child, we heard from Ava Cassidy, Chuck Brown, from the album The Other Side, and then wrapping up with Katie Henry from the album On My Way with Blessings. Hope you are blessed now and throughout the days until we get back together again, and then we'll see what kind of trouble we get in. You have been riding on the Big Blue Train, the Blue Light Central. I'll invite you to join us again next time. Till then, for the Catfish Woman, Railroad Tie, the Maxell Kid, and the rest of the crew, I'm Mark Trenick.

0: Back it up a little bit and good. 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

0: Now Matt the Cat's gonna show you what was on the juke in the back.
1: Coming from the north, south, east, and west, and digging on the music that you like best. I'm Matt the Cat, your furry leader, welcoming you to the Juke in the Back. 1940s and 50s rhythm and blues you can use from the top of your head to the soles on your worn-out walking shoes. And for the past 7 weeks, we have been focusing on a great record label out of Los Angeles, Imperial Records. Founded by Lou Chud in 1946, he hooked up with Dave Bartholomew out of New Orleans and started releasing some amazing recordings from the Crescent City, including hit after hit by Antoine Fats Domino. And over the past 7 weeks, we have heard plenty of Fats Domino records. Last week, we finished up 1955 in part 7. So this week in part 8, we're about to begin 1956, the first full year of rock and roll and Elvis breaking through. So what does Imperial do differently in 1956 that they were not doing in 55? Well, not much really. They stay the course. The formula is working, so they keep it going. Fats Domino had a huge 1955 when Ain't It a Shame crossed over to the pop chart and became the biggest rhythm and blues record of the year. Here's the thing, though. 1956 would be even bigger for the Fat Man. Imperial Records is releasing a lot of great recordings. Some Los Angeles vocal groups like the Jewels and the Barons, and some fantabulous New Orleans sounds from Dave Bartholomew and the artists that he's producing, like Bobby Mitchell, Smiley Lewis, The Spiders. But really, let's be honest, it's all focused around Fats Domino. He's the one racking up the hits, and he's the one selling millions and millions of 45s and 78s. We're going to split 1956 up into two parts, just like we did with 1955. So here on part 8, we're going to begin with the first half of 56 in part 1. So let's start off with another Dave Bartholomew record. This one is very tasty. It's called Shrimp and Gumbo. Recorded on November 30th of 55. It features Dave on trumpet, Joe Harris on alto, Clarence Hall on tenor, Edward Frank at the piano, Ernie McLean on guitar, Frank Fields on bass, and the incredible Earl Palmer on the tubs. I love that this one is rough and raw and 100% New Orleans. Here's Dave Bartholomew with Imperial number 5373, Shrimp

Fats Domino singing a song about that little insect that was so destructive to the cotton fields of the South. Boll weevil. Now, I learned all about the boll weevil from Leadbelly and the stories he told during his last sessions. But Leadbelly actually recorded two different boll weevil songs. One of those tunes was recorded by Brooke Benton and became a hit in 1961. And then there's a song you just heard, completely different from the others, written by Dave and Fats. They recorded it on the 15th of October, 1955, and by February of 56, it topped out at number 5 on the Rhythm and Blues list and crossed over to number 35, pop. I guess that boll weevil became the most famous Beatle until John, Paul, George, and Ringo. Up next, the Spiders are back with a tune recorded in January and released in February of 56. But this time, the label doesn't just read The Spiders. Imperial decided to put Chuck Carbo out front, and it reads Chuck Carbo and The Spiders. Unfortunately, The Spiders would not have any more charting records, but that doesn't mean they weren't recording and releasing some great stuff. This one, How I Feel, was written by Dave Bartholomew and his wife, Pearl King. Most of the records that Dave wrote from here on out were partially credited to his wife. From February of 56, here's Chuck Carbo and The Spiders with How I Feel.

Man, the Jewels are really pulling off that rock and roll jump and crossover sound. With that one, it's called How. And they recorded that in Los Angeles on November 14th of 55. The Jewels released four singles on Imperial, and all of them were solid, but none of them were hits. By this time, they were still primarily known as the group that gave us the original version of Hearts of Stone back in 54. We're digging on the first half of 1956 on this week's Juke in the Back, part 8 of our long series on the Imperial record label. Up next, Bobby Mitchell, but without the toppers. He was recording with Dave Bartholomew, and Dave decided, you know, let's try you as a solo artist. And what do you know? The first single he put out as a solo artist became a hit. It's called Try Rock and Roll, written by Dave and his wife Pearl, and recorded on January 5th of 56. In March, it hit number 14 R&B and failed to cross over. When you first hear this song, it really sounds like a blatant attempt to cross over. But I'll tell you something. It's catchy and actually does get stuck in your head. And Dave's backing band is, of course, top-notch on this one, as they always were. Here's Bobby Mitchell with Try Rock and Roll.

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1: These are the real roots of rock and roll. You couldn't hear them on the jukebox in the front. But Matt the Cat's playing them on the Juke in the Bag. Please.

0: Merle Kilgore with Please, Please, Please. And baby, I just had to play that record because it's so unusual. That's country singer-songwriter Merle Kilgore, backed up by Dave Bartholomew's band, with a song written by Dave and Pearl. I mean, Kilgore is a songwriter, but he didn't even write that one. He did write More and More, which he recorded in 1954, and was also recorded by Webb Pierce, and it became a big hit for Pierce. Kilgore would go on to write more country hits, like Ring of Fire for Johnny Cash. And Kilgore was also an actor. He actually played the part of a cowboy in the film Coal Miner's Daughter, about the life of Loretta Lynn. So what is this cat doing in New Orleans recording a Dave Bartholomew song with Bartholomew's band? I have no idea, but he actually made 4 records for Imperial. Man, I just had to play that because what an oddball record. And a good one, too. I'm at the Cat, and we're focusing on Imperial Records Part 8 this week, the first half of 1956. And baby, I got something really good for you right now. The original version of One Night. Most people know this song as by Elvis. He actually recorded it twice. Once in January of 57, and then again in February of that year. The first time he recorded it, it was called One Night of Sin, and it was a direct copy of this tune from Smiley Lewis. The song was written by Dave and Pearl. But then Elvis cut it again and cleaned it up. RCA released it, and it hit number 4 in the US and number 1 in the UK. The original version, recorded on October 22nd of 55, was a rhythm and blues hit, topping out at number 11 in April of 56. And it features the great Earl Palmer on the tubs and the Overton Lemons on the vocals. Here's Smiley Lewis with One Night.
1: One Night.

One of the greatest unsung pianists of all time, Ernie Freeman, with Rockin' Around. That was recorded at his very first session after being signed to Imperial Records in January of 1956. Imperial released it in February, but unfortunately it didn't make the chart. Freeman was LA-based, and that was recorded in Los Angeles, and he was one of the few artists on Imperial at that time that were based in LA. Thanks to Fats Domino and Dave Bartholomew, Imperial was really a New Orleans-centric label at the time. Freeman would stay with Imperial well into the early 60s. Let's move into a cat who had a history of recording on the West Coast. Until now, Johnny Fuller grew up in California and usually recorded in LA, although his very first session for Imperial was held in San Francisco. Then, Lou Chud sent him down to New Orleans to work with Dave. His second session occurred in January of 56. Before coming to Imperial, Fuller recorded for Money, Flair, and Aladdin. He also crossed many genres, from gospel to blues to R&B to rock and roll. He would go on to record the first version of Haunted House in 1959 for Specialty Records. That song would then be covered by Jumpin' Gene Simmons in the early 60s. But let's go back to early 56. Here's Johnny Fuller with Sister Jenny.

Another one recorded in Los Angeles. Those are the Barons with Crying For You Baby, released in February of 1956 on this week's feature, the Imperial record label, holding stable on my rickety old 78 RPM turntable. I'm glad we got to hear a few examples of West Coast vocal group sounds on this week's Juke in the Back, because there were far less vocal records coming out in the year 1956 compared to 55. But the Barons and the Jewels were still making some good ones. But the man of the hour is coming back around, baby, from a session held 2 days before Christmas, 1955, in the Big Easy. It's Fats Domino once again. This time it's a classic tune going all the way back to the Ziegfeld Follies of the late 1920s. A tune written by Walter Donaldson with lyrics from George Whiting and originally sung by Gene Austin, My Blue Heaven. It's amazing how Fats can take this old song and really make it his. The public responded. In April of 1956, it hit number 5 on the R&B side of things and number 19 pop. Another solid seller from Fats. Here's My Blue Heaven.

Now it's time for the Great 78, where we take a thick piece of shellac and hearken back to a time when 78 RPM records were king. Since we're featuring Imperial Records, I want to take Bobby Mitchell's only charting hit in his entire career, Try Rock and Roll, and flip it over. Its flip side, No, No, No, was recorded at the same January 5th session as Try Rock and Roll.

One of Fats' biggest hits, I'm in Love Again, recorded at that October 15th, 1955 session that I've mentioned a few times so far, written by Fats and Dave, it was the flip side of My Blue Heaven. What a great double-sided single that was. I think the tenor sax part is just as much of a star of that record as Fats and his piano is. Lee Allen is playing that tenor. I'm in Love Again entered the chart in late April, and on May 19th, it went to number one, where it remained for 9 weeks on the jukebox and airplay chart. It was only number one for 7 weeks on the best sellers list. But the big news here is that that number one R&B record crossed over to number three pop and sold over 1 million copies. That all sounds great, but this still wasn't the biggest record of the year for Fats Domino. The biggest record of his whole career is coming up in part two of the Imperial Record Story, 1956, next week on The Juke in the Back. Just to give you a little something to think about to get you through your week. Oh, mercy, and the hits just keep on coming on this episode, baby.

Smiley Lewis is back. He's back on the charts, too. This one was recorded on March 20th of 56, and it was all part of a big year for Smiley as he had two charting records. Remember, we heard One Night earlier in the program. But all the news can't be good news because, unfortunately, this was Smiley's final charting record of his career. Please listen to me. And I guess the public, though they bought this record, weren't willing to listen too hard to any of his other songs. It was written by Dave and Pearl and went to number 9 in June. Here's Smiley Lewis's chart swan song with Please Listen to Me.

Bobby Mitchell's Going Round in Circles, another jumping number written by Dave Bartholomew and his wife Pearl King. Mitchell recorded that on April 17th of 56. That one definitely had potential, but remember, Try Rock and Roll was Bobby Mitchell's only charting record. You know, in the 70s and 80s, Bobby Mitchell was a radio personality down in New Orleans. And unfortunately, we lost him at such an early age, only 52, in 1989. Before that, another solid one from Dave Bartholomew himself, Turn Your Lamp Down Low. Muddy Waters also titled a record Turn Your Lamp Down Low, but Muddy's song was actually Baby Please Don't Go. Dave wrote that one with his wife, and it has a real churchy feel to it. Recorded at the same March 20th session that he had Smiley Lewis do Please Listen to Me. Oh, and that's exactly what we heard right before Turn Your Lamp Down Low. Smiley Lewis, Please Listen to Me. I'm at the Cat, and I hope you've enjoyed part 8 of the Imperial Records story, playing the best rhythm and blues records released on the Imperial label from the first part of 1956. Next week, we will return with part 9 of the Imperial story, focusing on the second half of 1956. And it will contain Fats Domino's biggest record of his entire career. So remember, cats and kittens, until then, soul, it's a feeling. And you get that feeling each week when you tune into your source for 1940s and 50s rhythm and blues, right here on the Juke in the Back. Let's go out with a final record by the Spiders. They recorded this with Dave at Cosimo Matassa's on May 5th, and Imperial issued it in June. The label read Chuck Carbo and the Spiders, called A1 in My Heart. Have a wonderful week, everybody. I'll catch you next time as we continue the Imperial Record story. Bye-bye.

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Thanks for dropping by. Feel free to let Matt the Cat know if you dug the show. 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For more information, please visit jukeintheback.org. I'm Miss Rosie. See you next time on the Juke in the Back.

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coming at you from Baton Rouge, Louisiana, over the Pacifica Radio Network. This is Down the Road, where we celebrate the music and the musicians of New Orleans and the surrounding areas. My name's Robert. I'll be with you for the next 2 hours. Thanks for joining me today. We started off our show, as we pretty much always do, listening to our theme song of Junko Partner. Today it was being played by Dr. John. The second hour of today's show will be playing a lot of old rock and roll music and some blues. But this first hour, we're going to be focusing on traditional jazz, and specifically the music of Sidney Bechet. Sidney Bechet was one of the first important soloists of jazz music. He was a reed player, mostly with clarinet and soprano saxophone. He was born in New Orleans on May 14th of 1897, and he passed away on May 14th of 1959. Here's a couple of tunes featuring Sidney Bechet, starting off with the Maple Leaf Rag.

That was Sidney Bechet playing Swing Parade, and before that, Sidney Bechet again with the Make-Believe Rag. You're in tune to Down the Road. Down the Road is produced for WHYRLP, Baton Rouge Community Radio, but it's heard on other Pacifica affiliates, including WOOL in Bellows Falls, Vermont, WPVM in Asheville, North Carolina, and WPHX in Ruskin, Florida. We're going to get back to Sidney Bechet music, but mostly it's going to be cover tunes, current New Orleans musicians playing old Sidney Bechet songs. We're going to start with a Panorama Brass Band playing a Sidney Bechet tune called T. Ralph.

We started off that set of Sidney Bechet covers with the Panorama Brass Band playing T. Ralph. Then we heard the New Orleans Moonshiners playing Petite Fleur. The New Orleans Cottonmouth Kings played Egyptian Fantasy. And we just listened to Aurora Nealand and the Royal Roses playing Puerto Rico. Next, we've got another one by Aurora Nealand and the Royal Roses. This one's called Danse la Rue d'Antibes.

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1: You're listening to Down the Road, where we celebrate the music and the musicians of New Orleans and the surrounding areas. And right now we're celebrating the music of Sidney Bechet. What you just heard was Aurora Neilan and the Royal Roses playing Danse les Rues d'Antibes. Sidney Bechet played a lot of tropical-sounding music. The last couple of songs we heard, you really could hear that. This next one as well. This is Aurora Neilan and Tom McDermott playing the Tropical Mood Rumba.

That was Don Vappy and the Creole Jazz Serenaders playing Viper Mad, a song that was co-written by Sidney Bechet. Before that, we heard the Panorama Jazz Band playing a tune that Sidney Bechet wrote. He called it the Broken Windmill, but the Panorama Jazz Band called it Come Out Swingin'. And we started off with Aurora Nealand and Tom McDermott playing the Tropical Mood Rumba. Sidney Bechet moved to France in about 1950 and lived there for the rest of his life. He passed away in 1959 on May 14th, the same day that he was born. Here's one more by Sidney Bechet. He's playing the Wolverine Blues.

That was Sydney Bechet with the Wolverine Blues, which is going to wrap up our Sydney Bechet music for this show. You're listening to Down the Road, where we celebrate the music and the musicians of New Orleans and the surrounding areas. My name's Robert. If you have any questions, comments, requests, or simply wish to get in touch with me, you can do so via the email. The address is downtheroad@whyr.org. Also, you could find me on the Facebook at WHYR Down the Road. Getting back to more music, next we've got Jim Robinson with the Economy Hall Breakdown.

That was a Preservation Hall Hot 4 with Harold Dejean playing Red Wing. And before that, we heard Jim Robinson with the Economy Hall Breakdown. We're going to finish up the first hour of Down the Road with the Treme Brass Band playing Hey Pocky Way.

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1: You're listening to Down the Road, where we celebrate the music and the musicians of New Orleans and the surrounding areas. My name's Robert. Welcome to the second hour. Here's Huey Piano Smith and the Clowns.

This is Down the Road, coming at you over the Pacifica Network from Baton Rouge, Louisiana. We started off our second hour with Huey Piano Smith and the Clowns singing Little Liza Jane. And for the rest of this half hour, we're going to be playing a lot of old New Orleans rock and roll music. Here's another one by Huey Smith and the Clowns, Don't You Know Yakimo.